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1: Now a look at your evening weather on Vacaville Fairfield Christian Talk Radio. Sunny today with a high near 78 and lows around 52. Sunny tomorrow with a high of 88 and lows around 53. For your Monday, partly sunny with a high near 91 and lows around 56. And for Tuesday, sunny with a high near 84 and lows around 56. That's your evening weather on Vacaville Fairfield Christian Talk Radio.
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0: Bible Institute and the Dallas Theological Institute. You maybe have heard of those two institutes.
1: Uh-huh.
0: And it turns out that Pastor Hal Lindsey was a graduate from the Dallas Theological Institute, where this idea was being taught. And he was the one in the 1970s, of course, that made the famous movie.
1: And then it took off. And then when Tim LaHaye comes along with this Left Behind series, it's all a matter of history.
0: Yeah, he Hollywoodized it in a sense.
1: He surely did.
0: If you had a chance to see the films or not, but they're pretty interesting. But a little hard for me to swallow, to be honest with you.
1: Well, let's go back to these verses that were used originally to kind of make the case.
0: Like back in Matthew 24, is that what you're thinking
1: about? In Matthew 24, mm-hmm. I think it's Matthew 24, and here it is.
0: This is the taken away verses.
1: Mm-hmm. Because what they're saying is, it's like we did at the beginning of the program, see, mm-hmm. that suddenly you see it, now you don't,
0: mm-hmm.
1: that you're on an airplane and the pilot's gone, or you're driving a car and suddenly it crashes. Mm-hmm. Here are the texts. These are the ones that really feed the whole concept. Matthew 24, verse 38. Now, I should start reading with verse 37, because when we see what Jesus was saying, it's hard to come to a conclusion that there's a rapture that carries the righteous away. Listen to this. Jesus' own words. But as the days of Noah were, so shall also the coming of the Son of Man be. This is critical. Jesus is going to use now the time of Noah as an illustration for the end time events. Watch what happens. For as in the days that were before the flood, they were eating and drinking and marrying and giving in marriage until the day Noah entered into the ark. And listen, and knew not until the flood came and took them all away. This is critical.
0: Who
1: took
0: was taken
1: them
0: away?
1: All away. This would be the ones that were lost. This
0: the ones
1: was the
0: outside
1: crowd,
0: the ark. The ones were swept away by the waters.
1: They were the ones that were drowned.
0: And you're saying that this is in the context of the two in the field?
1: Now listen to the rest of it. And took them all the way. So shall the coming of the Son of Man be. Then shall two be in the field, the one shall be taken and the other left. Two women shall be grinding at the mill, the one shall be taken and the other left. A fellow I know, he wrote a book entitled, I Want to Be Left Behind, and he's right.
0: Uh-huh.
1: Because in the flood, those that were taken away were lost. Mm-hmm. In Jesus' story then, if we're going to stay with the story, those who are taken away are not saved, they're lost.
0: So what I hear you saying is, what Jesus is saying in this illustration is that he's basically saying when he comes, there's going to be those that are going to be lost and those that are going to be saved. And in this illustration, he's saying that those that are taken away are the lost.
1: Are the
0: not
1: lost.
0: The ones that are being raptured in some kind of secret rapture. You know, I've had a hard time just with the idea. I want to be respectful to people that hold this idea, you know, but
1: sure.
0: At the same time, I have a hard time with the whole idea that it's secret at all. Like we were saying at the beginning of this program, a lot of the early Christians always look forward to the second coming
1: of Jesus.
0: That he would come with trumpet sound and lightning striking from the east to the west, that every eye shall see him.
1: What
0: hardly sounds like a secret event to me.
1: Right here in Revelation 1, verse 7, behold, he cometh with clouds and every eye shall see him.
0: Mm-hmm.
1: And then in Matthew 24 itself.
0: Which is a continuation of what you were just reading.
1: Of the same story. Mm-hmm. Matthew 24, verse 27 says, for as the lightning cometh out of the east and shineth unto the west, so shall also the coming of the Son of Man be.
0: Yeah, and this is in the context of where we were going just now with the verses you read about some being left and some being taken.
1: Now there's another component to the doctrine of secret rapture, not only about the taking away of supposedly of the righteous, but then they put in a period of 7 years of tribulation. And they find this Daniel of 70 weeks.
0: I think now in the context of this short time we have left in this episode that we're doing, we don't have time to get into breaking down the 70 weeks and the whole prophecy. But I think what is significant as studying this, and I'm very familiar with the prophecy you're talking about, it's a very continuant prophecy that's going on. That's a prophetic time prophecy that's talking about a certain series of events, even pointing to the very time
1: of
0: that
1: the
0: our
1: Messiah.
0: Savior coming, and then that he would end up being crucified in the midst of the week, and then finally the time of the stoning of Stephen and the cutting off of the children of Israel at that time.
1: As the official people of God.
0: And somehow taking that week and plucking it right out of this prophecy that was pointing to Jesus coming as our Savior and putting it off into a prophetic week at the end of time. I mean, it's not even proper what they call biblical hermeneutics, you know, the process of interpreting the scriptures. It breaks the rule.

0: at home.
1: And we've said in this
0: program, that's going to be the end of all of this.
1: And remember what we've said in this program. We want to be left behind because those that are taken away, mm-hmm. if Jesus' words are going to be understood clearly, will be those that are lost. And we don't want to be lost. We don't need to be lost. We can be saved. We will be saved. Amen. By His grace, we will be saved.
0: Amen. 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
3: 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We don't want to add to Scripture or reject biblical truth. 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
6: Now a look at your evening weather on Vacaville Fairfield Christian Talk Radio. Sunny today with a high near 78 and lows around 52. Sunny tomorrow with a high of 88 and lows around 53. For your Monday, partly sunny with a high near 91 and lows around 56. And for Tuesday, sunny with a high near 84 and lows around 56. That's your evening weather on Vacaville Fairfield Christian Talk Radio.
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10: God's love for sinners is in proportion to His hatred towards sin. And so God is going to destroy sin one day. Why? Because of His love for sinners. In other words, He's going to rescue us from the sin that causes so much pain. The measure of God's hatred towards sin is in proportion to His love for sinners. He has an infinite love for sinners. Therefore, He has an infinite hatred towards sin that hurts us. And another reason is because, friends, sin is combustible. Sin is what? In other words, it destroys all that it touches. It's flammable, friends. Sin, brothers and sisters, destroys everything that surrounds it. It touches and destroys. And so God's justice compels Him to eradicate sin. But before the justice will take place, before the eradication of sin, His mercy to first separate that sin from the sinner. His mercy compels Him to first

You see, he must destroy sin one day. But before he destroys the sin, he is working overtime. The gospel of Christ, the whole purpose, the plan of salvation is to separate the sin from the sinner so that God can destroy the sin without destroying the sinner. And so that God can save the sinner without saving the sin at the same time. Do you see it, friends? The gospel, let me say it again in case you missed it. The gospel is this. God must destroy sin and he must save sinners. The only way to do this is to separate sin from the sinner. And this is what Jesus is doing in these last days. And how does he separate sin from the sinner? Not by force, but by love. Bible says in Jeremiah 31 verse 3, yea, I have loved thee with a what kind of love? Everlasting love. Therefore, with loving kindness have I done what? Not driven you with the whip, but drawn you with my love. You see, what God is wanting to do, he's wanting to draw us away from sin and the world and wickedness. He wants to draw us away from that and to himself. And he does this not by the fear of hell, not by the reward of heaven. He does it by the everlasting love, the love of Jesus demonstrated on the cross, brothers and sisters, is to put into the hearts of the human race a hatred towards sin and a love for him. And it's only by that love can we gain the victory over the sin and the wickedness of this world. Can you say amen? But here's the thing, friends. God will never force himself upon us. He will never impose his will upon our lives. We choose our own destiny. And we can choose to cling to sin if we want it. We can choose to reject the drawing power of the love of God. And friends, when we ignore him, neglect him, and when we push the Lord's love away, who are we really hurting, friends? We're hurting him, of course, but really, we're hurting ourselves. Notice what the Bible says in the book of Proverbs, chapter 8, verse 36. The Bible says, but he that sins against me wrongs who? You're not just wronging God, you're wronging your own soul. All they that hate me love what? The Bible says that those who hate the things of God, in their hatred towards God, what they're really loving is death. They're longing for death. And so, brothers and sisters, the death of the wicked, the punishment of the wicked, which is death, is an act of infinite mercy upon them because that's what they want. So God is giving to them what they love. If they hate God, they're loving death. And so God gives them exactly what they want. You see, the reason why the wicked are destroyed is because God knows that sinners would not be happy in heaven. They would be miserable in heaven. Because there's not the sins and the things that they like in heaven. All the worldliness is not there. And so they would be bored out of their mind and they would be miserable. And God does not want to take people to heaven that would not be happy there. You see, friends, heaven is a place for those who want to be there. Amen? You see, to the wicked, if God was to take them to heaven in their condition, heaven to them would be a place of tormenting fire. Because God's presence is a consuming fire, the Bible says. You would find no joy in the heavenly mansions above. One person said it like this. The sinner could not be happy in God's presence. He would shrink from companionship with holy beings. Could he be permitted to enter heaven? It would have no joy for him. The spirit of unselfish love that reigns there in every heart, responding to the heart of accord in his soul. His thoughts, interests, motives would be alien to those that actuate the sinless dwellers there. He would be a discordant note in the melody of heaven. Heaven would be to him a place of torture. A place of what? The wicked would not be happy there. It would be a place of eternal torment. A place of torture. The wicked would long to be hidden from him who is its light and the center of its joy. It is no arbitrary decree on the part of God that excludes the wicked from heaven, but rather they are shut out by their own unfitness for its companionship. The glory of God would be to them a consuming fire. They would welcome destruction that they may be hidden from the face of him who died to receive them. You see, friends, if God was to bring the wicked to heaven, they would be miserable. And so allowing them to be destroyed in hellfire is really a blessing to them. Because it puts them out of their misery, friends. It would be a sweet release to the mental anguish of being separated from God. And friends, how will God respond? How will he feel about those who choose to be lost? God is not going to rejoice.

0: eradicated from the universe. The experience of hell is mental, friends. It is the anguish and the agony of seeing what you missed, seeing every opportunity God bit, and then seeing every excuse and every sin you allowed to stand between you and the salvation of God, and then the unbearable remorse and regret that comes upon your conscience. That, my friends, is the experience of hell. And the fire that devours and destroys the wicked is a sweet release from the mental anguish. You see, friends, the second death is eradication. The second death, brothers and sisters, is eternal separation from God without any hope of a resurrection. And some people think that Satan is going to be the hired superintendent of hell, but friends, he's going to die the second death as well. He's going to be fuel for the fire. Notice what it says in verse 10. And the devil that deceived them was cast into the what? Lake of fire and brimstone. So we find that Satan himself is going to be destroyed in the lake of fire, which is where the second death is experienced. In fact, notice in Ezekiel chapter 28, verse 18 and 19, write it down, very important verse. The Bible tells us that Satan is going to be destroyed from the inside out. Notice what it says, Ezekiel 28, verse 18 and 19. I will bring forth a fire from where? From the midst of thee. And I will bring thee to ashes upon where? The earth, in the sight of all them that behold thee, and never shalt thou be any more. Friends, God is going to put an end to Satan, sin, and wickedness. Can you say amen? And it says he's going to bring a fire from the midst of him. You see, that's where sin began, in the heart of Lucifer, as he began to be proud, as he rebelled against God in his heart. So God is going to destroy sin from the very source, from the midst of the heart of Satan. And the Bible says that he is going to be brought to ashes, and his existence, he shall be, never shalt thou be anymore. In other words, he is going to be eradicated from the universe. That is the second death. And friends, the Bible tells us in Nahum chapter 1 and verse 9, and he shall make an utter end, and affliction shall not rise up the second time. Affliction will never be ever again in the universe. And then out of the ashes of the old world, God is going to create a brand new world before the eyes of the redeemed. 2 Peter 3:13 tells us, nevertheless, we according to his promise look for a new heavens and a new earth wherein dwells righteousness. And then will be fulfilled the words of Jesus, blessed are the meek, for the meek shall inherit the earth. It happens at the end of the 1,000 years, friends. Well, the world is purified by fire. Wickedness and evil and Satan is completely eradicated from the existence of the universe. God then recreates the world, and then the meek will inherit the earth. And friends, what a sigh of relief the universe will experience when God puts an end to the controversy once and for all. You see, friends, hellfire is something that we should look forward to. It's going to be wonderful, friends. Affliction will not rise up the second time. It is finished. It is over. No more Satan tempting you and trying to discourage you and deter you and destroy you. Our enemy is vanquished forever, and God, our King, remains victorious. Oh, friends, what a sigh of relief it's going to be when it finally comes to an end. I can't wait for that day. How about you? It's something that we can look forward to, friends. It's not bad news. It is good news. God does this not because he's a vindictive, angry God. He does it for the eternal security of the whole universe. He must put an end to the controversy once and for all. And friends, if this is making sense, if this is clear, would you please say amen? Amen. And so we see that hellfire is not burning right now. And it does not burn in the center of the earth. But it's going to burn at the end of the 1,000 years on the top side, on the surface of the earth. And friends, if this is clear so far, would you please say amen?
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2: Hi, I'm Johnny Erickson Tata, and recently, during our Wheels for the World outreach in Poland, we met 15-year-old Amelia. This teenager arrived in her old, well-used wheelchair. She'd become used to it, and she was not excited about getting a new one. Even after we fit her to a spiffy, smooth, wheeling chair, Amelia kept saying she wanted her old chair back. Her parents insisted that she give it a

0: high. So, after making a few circles and feeling the smooth ride, Amelia was thrilled. At the end of her time with us, Amelia said that she liked her new chair so much, she wanted to leave her old one behind. You know, sometimes we get too satisfied with the status quo, with a familiar. All when God wants us to forget the past, as it says in Philippians, and press on to new horizons. Come serve with us and help kids like Amelia discover those horizons. 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
2: The title of today's power-packed broadcast is called One Taken, One Left. I'm reading from Matthew chapter 24, verses 40 through 42. These are the words of Jesus. The Bible says, "Then shall two be in the field, the one shall be and the other left. Two women shall be grinding at the mill, the one shall be taken and the other left. Watch therefore, for you know not what hour your Lord shall come." These verses are obviously talking about the greatest event in the history of the world, the return of Jesus Christ. And what we're going to do is we are going to examine these scriptures as under a microscope to find out what they truly say and what they do not say. Welcome to End Time Insights. This is Steve Wahlberg. I'd like to invite you to pray with me as we get into this very important topic. Let's pray. Dear God, dear Father, we pray in the name of Jesus for the Holy Spirit to use this broadcast wherever people are listening around the world, on the internet, on the radio, wherever. Please help me as I lead out, and may our hearts be opened to your word and to Jesus, our Savior. We pray in his name. Amen. Okay, here we go. Once again, we look at Matthew 24, verse 40, and Jesus said, "Then shall two be in the field, the one shall be taken and the other left." Now, these words are interpreted today to refer to an event called the rapture, and it is often referred to as a secret rapture when Jesus will come quietly and invisibly to take his people out of this world, and those who are left will supposedly be left on earth alive to go through a final 7-year apocalyptic period of tribulation. The best-selling Left Behind series is entirely based upon this idea. If you search the internet, you can find lots of websites. If you go into Christian bookstores, if you listen to audio tapes and Christian teachers on the radio, this is one of the most popular concepts today, that Jesus will come soon, suddenly, and invisibly, and silently, and will be taken, and the other left. The other day I was looking on the internet, and I found a website advertising these Left Behind books, and this is what I read, quote, "In one chaotic moment, millions of people around the world will suddenly disappear, leaving their clothes, their wedding rings, their eyeglasses, and shoes in crumpled piles. Mass confusion will hit as vehicles, suddenly unmanned, veer out of control. Fires erupt, and hysteria breaks out as the living stare in disbelief and fear at the empty places where their loved ones were just seconds before. This is the rapture that God has planned as the first sign to begin the unraveling of time." This concept has been produced into major motion pictures in the last few years, put out by Christians who have sought to reveal their understanding of the end times. I think of movies like A Thief in the Night. There's a whole series of movies, Left Behind, the movie, and the list goes on and on. And again, the basic idea is that the rapture will snatch the church out of this world, and those who are left behind will go through this tribulation. And I think it's safe to say that one of the most popular verses that is used to support this doctrine is Matthew 24, verses 40 through 42, where Jesus said, "Then shall two be in the field, the one shall be taken and the other left." Now, the question that I want to ask, I think it's a very important, big question, is do these verses really refer to a secret rapture followed by a tribulation period during which those who are left behind have a second chance to be saved, or are these verses actually talking about the visible, climactic, literal second coming of Jesus Christ at the end of the world, after which there is no second chance? That is

the issue. Are these verses describing the rapture or the second coming? And I believe that the answer to that question is actually found in the context by carefully reading what goes before verses in Matthew 24. Okay, so let's go back to the beginning of this chapter. In verse 3, the scripture says that Jesus sat upon the Mount of Olives, and his disciples came to him privately, and they said, "Tell us, when shall these things be, and what shall be the sign of your coming and of the end of the world?" So it's obvious that the disciples were very interested in learning about what was going to happen at the end of the world. And in verse 4, Jesus gives a surprising answer. At the very beginning, Jesus answered and said to them, "Take heed that no man deceive you." Now, I've done a lot of study in this chapter, and I've been amazed at how many times Jesus warns about deception. The word deceive is right there used in verse 4. He says in verse 5, here he says, "For many shall come in my name, saying, I am Christ, and shall deceive many." There's that word again. In verse 11, Jesus said, "Many false prophets shall arise and shall deceive many." And then in verse 24, he said, "For there shall arise false Christs and false prophets that shall show great signs and wonders, insomuch that if it were possible, they shall deceive the very elect." And so we have our Lord Jesus Christ warning his disciples, and of course warning us, about deception, especially in reference to the issue and the question of what it will be like at his coming and at the end of the world. This has really concerned me as I've read and pondered these words. You know, I think about how many Christians are subject to being misled these days for the simple reason that they are not studying their Bibles for themselves. It's too easy in this generation just to accept what a popular preacher says, or some best-selling author has to say, or some movie might portray. This reminds me a little bit of a rather humorous story I heard once about two men that got into a discussion about religion. And the first man said to the second man, he said, "What do you believe about religion?" And the second man said, "Oh, that's easy." He said, "I believe what my church believes." And then the first man said, "Okay, so tell me, what does your church believe?" And the second man said, "Oh, that's easy." He said, "My church believes what I believe." And then the first man was still unsatisfied, and so he asked one more time. He said, "Okay, so tell me, now what do you and your church believe?" And the second man gave this answer. He said, "Oh, that's very easy." He said, "We both believe the same thing." And as I thought about that, I thought, you know, isn't that just like so many people today, that they really don't know what they believe? They just believe what their church or what their preacher or what this movie or this book or this video or this magazine happens to say. But folks, in the light of what Jesus has said in Matthew 24, we need to know what we believe, not based on what other people say, but based on what the Bible says. So let's keep going and let's look more at the context of Jesus' statement about one being taken and one being left. In verses 26 and 27, Jesus definitely warns about those who talk about a secret coming, and then he contrasts this with his visible second coming. In verse 26, he said, "Wherefore, if they say to you, behold, he is in the desert, go not forth. Behold, he is in the secret chambers, believe it not. For as the lightning cometh out of the east and shineth even to the west, so shall also the coming of the Son of Man be." So here he describes his coming, and it's going to be visible, just like the flashing of lightning across the sky. In verse 30, he continues and describes this same visible coming. Verse 30 says, "And then shall appear the sign of the Son of Man in heaven, and then shall all the tribes of the earth, and they shall see the Son of Man coming in the clouds of heaven with power and great glory. And he shall send his angels with the great sound of a trumpet, and they shall gather together his elect from the four winds, from one end of heaven to the other." So we've read in verses 4, 5, 11, and 24, Jesus warns about deception. In verse 26, he warns about those who teach a secret coming. In verse 27, he says his coming will be like lightning flashing across the sky, visible to all. And then in verse 30 and 31, he describes his return on a cloud with power and glory, and all the angels and all the tribes of the earth, Jesus says, will see him coming. And they will mourn because the party is over and because they're not ready. And so again, these verses definitely describe a visible, literal second coming of Christ. Now, as you keep reading, in verse 35, he says, "Heaven and earth shall pass away, but my words shall not pass away." In other words, this is the truth. It's solid. Verse 36 says,

0: but of that day and hour knoweth no man, no, not the angels of heaven. Now here, Christ is talking about his second coming, that day when he returns visibly in the clouds, like lightning with power and glory, and he says nobody knows the exact day or hour when this will happen. But now notice, in verses 37 through 39, he draws a parallel between what happened in the days of Noah and what it will be like at his visible second coming. Verse 37 says, "But as the days of Noah were, so shall also the coming of the Son of Man be," the same coming. Verse 38, "For as in the days that were before the flood, they were eating and drinking, marrying and giving in marriage, until that day that Noah entered into the ark, and they knew not until the flood came and took them all away, so shall also the coming of the Son of Man be." Now here Jesus parallels the days of Noah with the end of the world and with his second coming. And again, it is the second coming. That's the whole context in verse 27, verse 30, verse 31, verse 35, and then verses 36 through 39. Day was global. Those that didn't get in the ark, when the flood finally came, Jesus said it took them all away, and they did not have any second chance. One group was in the ark, and one group was out of the ark, and they were destroyed in the flood. And at the end of verse 39, Jesus says, "So shall also the coming of the Son of Man be." Now notice verse 40 says, "Then." Now when is then? The then, according to the context, is the visible, literal, climactic second coming of Jesus that will affect this world globally, just like the flood of Noah. And in verse 40, Jesus said, "Then shall two be in the field, the one shall be taken and the other left. Two women shall be grinding at the mill, the one shall be taken and the other left. Watch therefore, for you know not what hour your Lord is coming." So look at the context carefully. What is Jesus actually saying? Are these verses describing a secret coming of Christ before a seven-year period of tribulation, during which those who are left behind have a second chance to be saved, as so many books and teachers and radio programs and popular movies are now portraying? Or are these verses describing the visible, glorious second coming of Jesus Christ at the end of the world? Friend, if you look carefully, closely at the context, the answer is very clear. Again, verse 27 is talking about his visible return. Verses 30 and 31 are describing his visible, glorious return. Verse 36, he says, nobody knows the day or the hour of that visible, glorious return. And then verses 37 through 39 describe the global flood in the days of Noah and how that will parallel his second coming. And then verse 40 says, then shall two be in the field, the one shall be taken and the other left. Then two shall be grinding at the mill, the one shall be taken and the other left. Watch therefore, for you know not what hour your Lord is coming. So think about it very clearly and look at the Bible. Folks, it is so clear that these verses, where one is taken and one is left, are not describing a secret moment where those who are left behind go through a tribulation and have a second chance to be saved. These verses are talking about the visible, literal, climactic second coming of Jesus at the end of the world. And personally, I really want to be ready for that coming, and I want you to be ready. And that's why I've written a whole book on this subject called The Left Behind Deception. If you would like to get a copy of this book or read a lot more about Matthew 24, the rapture, and even bigger subjects like the Antichrist, I would encourage you to go on my website. As we close this program, again, Jesus said in Matthew 24, verse 40, "Then shall two be in the field, the one shall be taken, and the other left." May God help you, and may He help me to be among those individuals, the ones, who are not misled by false interpretations of Scripture, but who are ready for the soon, visible, glorious, and climactic return of Jesus Christ at the end of this world.
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2: Back in 1836, well-known astronomer Sir John Herschel wrote a series of articles for the New York Sun, reporting his discovery of life on the moon. He told how he saw buffalo, goats, cranes, pelicans, beaches, forests, and even winged batmen. The Sun finally admitted that the whole story had been a prank, and most of the public was amused. There is as much evidence for life on the moon or planets today as there was in 1836. As we explore the other planets of the solar system, the evidence grows that there is little hope that any other life will be found in space. Evolutionists, of course, expect life to be found in space. They feel that if life evolved on Earth, it certainly should have evolved elsewhere too. At a recent conference on whether there is life in space, one of today's most famous astronomers, Dr. Robert Jastrow, remarked that the question was, quote, essentially a religious controversy, unquote. That the question of life in space is a religious question is an important insight. Many evolutionists see the discovery of life in space as the in the coffin of Christianity and proof of their religion of evolution. It would not be, of course. The Bible does not offer any clear statements on the matter, even though most Bible-believing scholars believe that the Bible implies that material life exists only on Earth. However, our exploration of space has taught us that our Earth is a very special place, carefully designed just for life.
3: Would you like your church to experience all the awesome evidence for our Creator God? Access a free library of bulletin inserts, Bible studies, and videos for your entire congregation by visiting creationmoments.com.
4: This is Max McLean. The book of Romans is considered the most profound explanation of the gospel ever written. But the good news of the gospel is preceded by some very bad news. And since most of the Roman believers came from Jewish background, they thought that following the law of Moses would make them right before God. Is that true? Do the Jews have an advantage in righteousness over a non-Jew? Listen to the Bible from Romans 3. What advantage then is there in being a Jew? Much in every way. First of all, they have been entrusted with the very words of God. What if some did not have faith? Lack of faith nullify God's faithfulness? Not at all. Let God be true and every man a liar, as it is written, so that you may be proved right when you speak and prevail when you judge. But if our unrighteousness brings out God's righteousness more clearly, what shall we say? That God is unjust in bringing his wrath on us? I'm using a human argument. Certainly not. If that were so, how could God judge the world? Someone might argue, if my falsehood enhances God's truthfulness and so increases his glory, why am I still condemned as a sinner? Why not say, as we are being slanderously reported as saying, and as some claim that we say, that us do evil, that good may result? Their condemnation is deserved. What shall we conclude then? Are we any better? Not at all. We have already made the charge that Jews and Gentiles alike are all under sin. As it is written, there is no one righteous, not even one. There is no one who understands, no one who seeks God. All have turned away. They have together become worthless. Their throats are open graves. Their tongues practice deceit. Their mouths are full of cursing and bitterness. Ruin and misery mark their ways, and the way of peace they do not know. There is no fear of God before their eyes. Now we know that whatever the law says, it says to those who are under the law, so that every mouth may

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1: We've heard a lot recently about the twin eating disorders of anorexia and bulimia. It's generally believed that both anorexia and bulimia represent an intense desire for control. The typical anorectic patient is a female in late adolescence or early adulthood. She is usually a compliant individual who was always a good little girl. She withheld her anger and her frustration at being powerless throughout the developmental years. Then one day, her need for control was manifested in a serious eating disorder. There, at least, was one area where she could be the boss. I would strongly recommend that parents of adolescent girls keep a very close watch on their daughter's weight after 13 years of age. Seeking proper treatment for an eating disorder can even mean the difference between life and death.
0: For more information on this topic, visit drdobsonminute.org.
2: Now a look at your evening weather on Vacaville Fairfield Christian Talk Radio. Sunny today with a high near 78 and lows around 52. Sunny tomorrow with a high of 88 and lows around 53. For your Monday, partly sunny with a high near 91 and lows around 56. And for Tuesday, sunny with a high near 84 and lows around 56. That's your evening weather on Vacaville Fairfield Christian Talk Radio.
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0: The First Letter of Paul to the Thessalonians. 1 Thessalonians 1.
1: Paul and Silvanus
0: and Timotheus unto the church of the Thessalonians, which is in God the Father and in the Lord Jesus Christ. Grace be with you and peace from God our Father and the Lord Jesus Christ. We give thanks to God always for you all, making mention of you in our prayers, remembering without ceasing your work of faith and labor of love and patience of hope in our Lord Jesus Christ in the sight of God and our Father.
2: Knowing, brethren beloved, your election of God, for our gospel came not unto you in word only, but also in power, and in the Holy Ghost, and in much assurance, as ye know what manner of men we were among you for your sake. And ye became followers of us, and of the Lord, having received the word in much affliction with joy of the Holy Ghost, so that ye were in samples to all that believe in Macedonia and Achaia. For from you sounded out the word of the Lord, not only in Macedonia and Achaia, but also in every place your faith to God would is spread abroad, so that we need not to speak anything. For they themselves show of us what manner of entering in we had unto you, and how ye turned to God from idols to serve the living and true God, and to wait for his Son from heaven, whom he raised from the dead, even Jesus, which delivered us from the wrath to come.
0: And I, brethren, when I came to you, came not with excellency of speech or of wisdom, declaring unto you the testimony of God. For I determined not to know anything among you, save Jesus Christ, and him crucified. Be not overcome of evil, but overcome evil with good.
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4: 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Sunny today with a high near 78 and lows around 52. Sunny tomorrow with a high of 88 and lows around 53. For your Monday, partly sunny with a high near 91 and lows around 56. And for Tuesday, sunny with a high near 84 and lows around 56. That's your evening weather on Vacaville Fairfield Christian Talk Radio.
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0: The mother woke up and she was very concerned about her little girl. So she thought, I'll just go and see if she's all right. So she goes into her bedroom, opens the door, and the little girl is sitting by the windowsill looking out of the window. The mother says, what are you doing? It's the middle of the night with all this lightning and thunder. You're looking out of the window. The little girl says, Mummy, I think God's trying to take my photo. Do you know something? Sometimes children get it. And sometimes we adults just don't get it.
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2: Now a look at your evening weather on Vacaville Fairfield Christian Talk Radio. Sunny today with a high near 78 and lows around 52. Sunny tomorrow with a high of 88 and lows around 53. For your Monday, partly sunny with a high near 91 and lows around 56. And for Tuesday, sunny with a high near 84 and lows around 56. That's your evening weather on Vacaville Fairfield Christian Talk Radio.
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0: created for the city which has foundations, whose builder and maker is God. And so how would you summarize Abraham's faithfulness when you think about his life and when you think about God's call? And you read primarily about that call in Genesis chapter 12, but it happens even before that. Genesis 11, we're reading that as a family the other night. Genesis 11, where actually his family left Ur of the Chaldees earlier on, and then they had to stay somewhere. Can't remember the town off the top of my head, but they had to stay somewhere. And then one of the family members passed away, and at that point, God called Abraham away from that area to continue on. Abraham heard God's voice. He obeyed God's voice. He dwelt in the land of Canaan, which was occupied by Canaanites. And everywhere Abraham went, he lived as his life was a testimony of the faithfulness and goodness of God as he erected these altars for worship. And each one of those was a testament to his dedication and his faithfulness to God and to God's faithfulness to him. So he was there. His life was a witness. His life was a testimony to the grace and goodness of God, wasn't it? Abraham hung in there. He was faithful. Now, Abraham made some mistakes along the way. We know that. God had promised that through that he would have a child, that would be the child of promise. But he and Sarah just tried to figure this thing out on their own. Didn't work out the way that God had intended for them to work it out. But he hung in there, and 25 years after the promise had been made that he would have a son, that's child of the promise, that child was born. That child's name was Isaac. And so Abraham's faithfulness really looks more like trust, does it not? Trusting that God will fulfill what he's promised to do. So faithfulness isn't just reliability and dependability, but it also is trusting God's promises, you see. Let's continue reading about Sarah. It says, by faith Sarah, we're reading in Hebrews 11 still, by faith Sarah herself also received strength to conceive seed. And she bore a child when she was past the age, because she judged him faithful who had promised. It was a miracle, an absolute miracle. Jen was sharing with me a story here this week about a couple. I can't remember how old were they, in their 60s? And I don't remember which country they were in, 60s, 70s? And she had a child. They had a child. And at the age of 70? Can you imagine that? Yeah, a miracle. I'm not sure they were praying for that, but that's what happened. But here's Sarah, she's past age, and what does God do? He works a miracle. And so Sarah's faithfulness is exhibited also in trust. She was trusting God's promise. It goes on to say, therefore, from one man, and him as good as dead, talking about Abraham, were born as many as the stars of the sky in multitude, innumerable as the sand which is by the seashore. So certainly Abraham, Sarah, exhibitions of faithfulness, weren't they? Here's another one, Numbers chapter 12, verse 7. Here's another one, Numbers chapter 12, verse 7, and he was mentioned earlier. It says this, not so with my servant Moses, he is faithful in all my house. Do you think Moses was faithful?
1: Yep.
0: He certainly was. Can you imagine? God uses him. He says, I'm going to deliver my people out of Egyptian bondage. I'm going to do it through signs, and you're going to lead them out. A million strong, lots and lots of people. And God used Moses, and he took them out there, wandered through the wilderness there. And then unfortunately, on the brink of the promised land, after they sent the spies over, the folk doubted that God would be able to deliver the Canaanites into the Israelites' hand. And so for every day the spies were over there in Canaan, they were to wander in the wilderness for a year, each year. So 40 days, 40 years. And so they were wandering in the wilderness. And so Moses continued to lead God's people. Moses probably could have gone in a lot sooner, but he waited. And he waited and he waited and he led according to and as fast as and as willing as Israel was willing to be led. You think about Moses, and the man was a mighty leader. But the Bible says he was also the meekest man that ever lived.

rest. But now it's his time to teach and their time to rest. And he teaches all through the day. And then we're going to pick up the story in Luke's gospel, in Luke chapter 9. This miracle, by the way, is recorded by all of the gospel writers. I think that's rather significant. At least it tells me that they all recognize this as a very important event in the ministry of Jesus. Would you agree? Because there are a few events that are recorded by all of them. Certainly the resurrection is recorded by all of them, but many of the miracles are not recorded by all four gospel writers. But this one is, and we're looking at Luke's account, Luke chapter 9, I'm beginning with verse 12. Late in the afternoon, the 12 came to him and said, "Send the crowd away so that they can go to the surrounding villages and countryside and find food and lodging, because we are in a remote place here." There were some settlements, certainly Bethsaida up to the north. That's where Peter and Andrew were from, and James and John, and Capernaum. And there were some areas perhaps they could go and try to find food, but they were in a deserted region. So they say, "Jesus, send them away so they can get some food." But what did Jesus reply in verse 13 of Luke 9? What did he say? He said, "You feed them." Now, we don't know yet how many people there are, but if you look down in verse 14 of the same chapter, it tells you how many were there. No? Oh, thank you. There were 5,000 men. So I don't know if ladies came too. I read the stories of Jesus. There were many ladies that came to hear him, right? And children too? Sure, he blessed the children. So how many people were there? You say, there were a lot of people there. "You feed them." Why, that's impossible, isn't it? It's impossible. They answered, "We have only 5 loaves of bread and 2 fish. And if you read John's account, that wasn't even theirs. It belonged to a little boy, a young lad who came. Maybe he saw that there were

basket, you know? I mean, it's pretty amazing. Or do you think he just stood there and said, oh, another miracle? And from what you've learned about Jesus so far in your study of the life and teachings of Jesus, how do you imagine Jesus is responding to this little boy? I mean, the story says he was there, right? It was his lunch. How do you imagine that Jesus is responding to this little fellow? Yeah, I mean, maybe even invited him to kind of participate, you know? I don't know. That sounds like Jesus to me. But certainly, Jesus would not have been saying, what are you looking at? What are you staring at? I imagine Jesus smiling, right? This little guy is witnessing one of the great miracles. Because Jesus doesn't just feed himself. He doesn't just feed his 12 apostles. Well, what does it say? What does it say? It says they all ate and were satisfied. And by the way, just in case someone said, well, I don't really know if everybody ate. Just a few people. I just think just a few people got something to eat. Jesus told them to pick up the fragment, not to waste any. And how much did they pick up? I mean, you just got to do the math. Even the little boy who'd been watching carefully. I don't know where they got the baskets from. They were out in a desolate place. I don't know. They were there somewhere. Someone left them for something. But he looked at his little lunchbox, and then he looked at the 12 baskets that were full. And even he could figure out something miraculous had happened. Would you agree? It's interesting. Even the enemies of Jesus, even his enemy, they couldn't deny his miracle. Oh, modern skeptics deny his miracles. But even his enemies back then, they couldn't, they'd have been laughed to scorn. What do you mean nothing happened? It's ridiculous. Enemies had to say, well, it must have been by the power of the prince of the demons or something. Remember? They couldn't say nothing happened. And by the way, Jesus said to them, that is an unforgivable sin. When you see something that is of God, and because your heart is too hard to receive it, you say it's of the devil. He said, that is unforgivable. It's interesting that some modern interpreters of Scripture try to explain away this miracle. You want to know what they say? Because they say, well, it's not reasonable that you could feed 5,000 men plus women and children with 5 loaves and 2 fish. So here's what really happened. You ready? Here's what really happened. The little boy did come with his food. Okay? He gave it to Jesus. Everybody else, they were hiding their food. They didn't want to share it. It's true. That's what they say. They were hiding their food because they didn't want to share it. But when they saw the little boy come and share his food, then they all got their food out. Isn't that a miracle? You go, but there's a huge problem. First of all, that's not what the text says. But secondly, it doesn't make sense the way the people reacted. So before you just explain this miracle away and say, well, you know what? Everybody had their food, really. It's just the miracle of love. Little boy, he showed love and they all got their lunch. But let's look and see how the people reacted. Let's consider first the crowd. We're going to go to John's account here. John chapter 6. Let's notice what John tells us. In your copy of this, John 6. I want you to notice with me the reaction of the crowd, the reaction of the disciples, and the reaction of Jesus. All right? First, the reaction of the crowd. Look at verses 14 and 15. Just look at it in your Bible. And someone tell me what was the reaction of the crowd. What's the reaction of the crowd? They want to make him king. After the people saw the miraculous sign Jesus did, they began to say, surely this is the prophet who is come into the world. Jesus, knowing they intended to come and make him king by force. Wow. If you believed what the modern skeptics said, they wouldn't have to give Jesus anything. They would have to give maybe an award to the little boy, you know, like a community service award or something for being loving and kind. But they don't give the little boy an award. They want to make Jesus, what? Why do they want to make Jesus king? Ah, why do they want to make Jesus king? Because he's fed 5,000 men plus women and children with what? Why, if we made him king, he could do that all the time. I mean, he's like the new Moses, you know, the manna that came every day. I mean, so they want to make him king so he can always meet their spiritual needs, right? That's what it should have been, right? But no, they want to make him king so that he

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1: You have been listening to Derek Morris, president of the Hope Channel, the international television network of the Seventh-day Adventist Church. This was part one of the series. 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

0: Protestants and Catholics alike objected to America's first public schools. Author and homeschool father Dr. James Carper sheds light on America's early system of education on today's Homeschool Heartbeat with HSLDA President Mike Smith.
1: Dr. Carper, can you describe the experience of the early Catholic dissenters? What were their objections to the common schools?
2: Mike, as your listeners may know, the 19th century Catholic Church held to the concept of the teaching church. In other words, the church through its clergy interpreted the Bible, whereas Protestants tended to embrace the position that believers could comprehend the scriptures in large measure on their own. Thus, the common school practice of reading the King James Version without comment struck Catholic clergy as Protestant, not non-sectarian, and they complained bitterly.
1: Well, what were their objectives for their children in education?
2: Simply put, to have their children educated in the doctrines or orthodoxy of their own faith. Barring that, they wanted the public or common school curriculum cleansed of anti-Catholic, sometimes in the guise of anti-Irish, material. They also asked that the Douay version of the Bible be used in public schools where there was clear Catholic majority. I should also add they petitioned for a share of the public school funds to support their own schools. They thought double taxation was unjust.
1: Well, thank you, Dr. Carper. I look forward to talking to you more about this subject next time. And until then, I'm Mike Smith.
0: To order your copy of Dr. James Carper's and Dr. Thomas Hunt's book, The Dissenting Tradition in American Education, visit our website, www.homeschoolheartbeat.com. 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

0: This is John MacArthur. Join me for today's Portraits of Grace. Patience is an elusive attribute in our instant fast food culture. People get upset if they have to wait too long in line or get stuck behind a slow driver. But Scripture tells us our lives need to be marked by patience. The Greek word for patience means long-tempered. You could say a patient person doesn't have a short fuse or loses temper quickly. Three aspects characterize biblical patience. First, it never gives in to negative circumstances, no matter how difficult. Second, it copes with difficult people. It is patient with all men. And finally, patience waits on God, recognizing that He's in control of all events and has perfect timing. This is John MacArthur, encouraging you to be patient as you live as Portraits of Grace.
1: Now a look at your morning weather on Vacaville Fairfield Christian Talk Radio. Sunny today with a high near 78 and lows around 52. Sunny tomorrow with a high of 88 and lows around 53. For your Tuesday, partly sunny with a high near 91 and lows around 56. And for Wednesday, sunny with a high near 84 and lows around 56. That's your morning weather on Vacaville Fairfield Christian Talk Radio.
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3: Greetings, everyone. Thank you so much for joining me in this episode called Breaking Generational Curses. My guest is Andrew Southwick. Andrew is a pastor, author, and host of a news show called The Culture Crossroads, covering current events from a Christian perspective. But I brought him on to share his story of growing up abused and stopping the cycle in his own life. Andrew, welcome to the Fatherhood Challenge.
5: Hey, Jonathan. Thanks for having me. Good to be here.
3: All right. Well, Andrew, I know your childhood was a nightmare. Please share your story of how you grew up.
5: In terms of I was born, so like I didn't know my biological father. My biological dad is black. My mom's white. That matters because my mom's parents were... her dad was prejudiced against black people. Her mom was a church mom. They were charter members of their church, and they pressured my mom to have an abortion. She was not married, got knocked up, you know, the whole nine yards. So I am a product of sin. I am a bastard child. That's straight up the way it is. Obviously, she had me. As it turned out, my grandparents, my grandpa ended up being the first one to hold me. His life was changed. My grandma gave me my name. So their hearts were really radically changed when I was born. But even 5 minutes before, they were still like, you know, hey, can I, you know, is there any way we can stop this pregnancy, so on and so forth. Well, my biological father was, unfortunately, addicted to drugs, alcohol, very abusive. She left him because one night she was pregnant. They were home. And he had given her a beating just so severely that she knew that if he didn't leave, either I was going to die or she would. So she left him. And I guess a little context, originally from Washington State, when she ran away to be with my father, that was in Tennessee. So she left him in Tennessee, went back to Washington State, had me there. And for our first 5 years, it was me, her, and my mom. And, we lived with my grandparents at the time, the same ones who wanted to abort me. Now they're supporting me. My mom has a wild streak, and I think a lot of people do. And some people will recognize, you know, the type of person who, if you tell them don't do that thing, that's the thing they're going to do. Which, by the way, I mean, see Adam and Eve. The one rule they were not to break. That was the one thing they did. So this is not like it's a unique thing in humanity. But anyway, so she met a guy in church, and I think I was 5 years old. Maybe I was four when she met him. Everybody said, no, don't date that guy. He's trouble. But she's going to change him. It's going to be okay. He's going to see the light. They end up getting married. And overall, they were married 27 years. But through that time, he was, you know, you have alcohol in there. But, you know, and a lot of people say they blame alcohol for these kinds of things. But really, you know, abuse, this is a pattern of sin that you have within a person that comes out. Alcohol might help bring it out, but alcohol doesn't make a person do anything. And so it can confuse you. It can lower your inhibition, just same as drugs. But this is a sin issue in you, in that person that is now being meted out on others. And so it was a pattern of abuse for a long time. I'm not really sure. I was five when they got married. I dropped out of high school to get out of that situation, but you never knew coming home what mood anybody was going to be in. I spent a lot of time at my grandparents, a lot of time at my friends' houses. And, you know, it's embarrassing. You struggle. I went through periods of deep depression where, you know, I was looking for ways to kill myself because it just, and you go into, there's questions of worth, questions of value. And then you do kind of learn to medicate yourself. And I think we all do this too, where whatever relational hurt that we have, and all of us have some kind, we learn how to insulate ourselves from that. And typically, unless it's through Christ's work in you, it's usually something that's ultimately self-destructive and addictive in the long term. That's where you get into things. It doesn't have to be drugs. Yeah, it can be porn. It can be sex. It can be just how you relate to people, whether it's through anger or you become manipulative because you only want to get so much from that person before you're afraid they're going to do this to you again. There was the painful part of my childhood. There were some good things too. They weren't necessarily at home or certainly not with my stepdad, but you know, it was the marks there would take me another about 15 years to really work through. And so

0: we can talk about what that was. Yeah, it was whatever you would see on television. That's about it. I mean, you know, in some ways, the TV Lifetime movies and such, they make fun of all the time, but abuse is abuse.
1: Everything is a very, very familiar story to mine and on so many levels. And the one thing I'm noticing too is that with your mother, there really wasn't a solid figure, a male figure for her to gravitate towards and say, this is what a good husband should be, and this is who I should look for in a husband. Mm-hmm. So right away, there are generational problems there. How far back does that go?
0: On one side of my family, there are baby daddies going on to one side, my paternal side, unfortunately. On the other side, there are some better men, but you have different kinds of relationships. And when you're looking for blame, I think for my mom growing up, at least from what I understood from her, is that her tendency to do the other thing would frustrate the parents, then my grandparents. Then my grandparents would respond with some kind of discipline, and this builds and builds and builds. And neither of them are talking or speaking or relating on the same wavelength. So they're both firing their shots, but aiming at the wrong targets, you know? And they're both trying to communicate, but not communicating effectively through their filters. And so it becomes a standoff, and it becomes a relational standoff that I don't know if some of it really ever healed. And so then you have an issue where, yeah, what is it? What is a good spouse? And this is true. I mean, man or woman, husband or wife, what is a good spouse? What's a biblical spouse? But also, will I exercise the humility in myself to repent of anger or bitterness or disobedience that I have just in my spirit where I don't want to surrender to God? I'm going to do this my way. So I'm going to find my version of what is good. And whenever we do that, because that comes from sin and from selfishness, it ends up being self-destructive. It doesn't always end in physical abuse, but it does become self-destructive. We can be codependent. We can see our identity in other relationships. We, have other addictions, whether it's emotional, relational, physical, substance, or otherwise. And I think those are some of the things that happen because women who suffered domestic abuse, it's one of America's sins we still haven't dealt with face to face. It still seems like we're tolerating it by just not looking at it in a lot of ways. And I know there's a lot of new groups out and help, and that's wonderful, but I think there's a lot more we can do because it's unacceptable. But when you're going from abusive relationship to abusive relationship, there's a lot of identity crisis going on in that person that thinks there's something wrong with them. They're not who they are unless they're with that, because love looks like abuse.
1: I've got a question that I know many dads in the audience who were abused have asked. Where was God while you were being abused?
0: He was with me. I think that question comes from a couple of places. One, just because we belong to God and follow God, there are still sinful things that happen to us, and we still walk through those. Remember, David said, yea, though I walk through the valley of the shadow of death. That didn't mean around it. He also writes, you set a table for me amongst my enemies. So we have to first understand that sin happens to us. Believing in Jesus doesn't insulate us, unfortunately, from the sin that happens to us. Obviously, we know our own sin, right? But the stuff that comes on us that's not our fault, that's what's hard. God, why would you do that? And yeah, there were times growing up where is God? He was with me, and I'll tell you why. Because if he wasn't with me, I don't survive it. I don't get through it. And I don't see the triumph of him through that on the other side. I am not a testimony that can encourage you today if he wasn't with me. I am not the husband I am today or the father I am today, and I'm not trying to brag, but it is a big deal. We're talking about breaking chains. God has used me to break chains that have been repeated over generations in my family line, and that's a big deal. My kids are some of the only kids in my family line that have the same mom and dad, that are the same brothers and sisters, that don't have fear as the motivating factor for obedience. That that yelling isn't common, insulting and so on and so forth, you know, let alone the physical violence. So God was with me. I believe that part of what he set out for me to do part of the sacrifice, part of the journey that he has brought me through was, and yes, in his permissive will, he allowed that. It doesn't mean that he condoned that. That's what happened. And some of those choices weren't mine to make, clearly. And could my mom have made another choice about marrying somebody else? Absolutely. But what are we going to do about that? I can't go into a time machine and fix that. But I also can't blame God for it, because if he wasn't with me, I wouldn't have gotten through it. And I wouldn't be able to be used by God in the ways that I am when it comes to helping people who have either survived or who suffered domestic abuse. I wouldn't be able to do that today, at least not in the same way. And so I don't, you know, it's not like, gee, thanks God for letting me have an abusive childhood. That's not it at all. But I'm also not going to blame him, because the sin choices that led me in, the sin choices that got my mom and me into that situation were not God's choices, but he was still with me. He didn't give up on me, even though those choices were made. And even though maybe I made bad choices too, not maybe, I did make bad choices in terms of getting depressed and getting angry and harboring bitterness and so on and so forth, and not really learning how to relate to people on a real way until I set down that bitterness. And the way I set it down is also upside down from what a lot of people, I think, would think needs to happen. But I'll leave that there for now.
1: When I ask God, where was he? His answer is this: whatever you've done to the least of these, you've done it unto me. And it applies to situations of abuse. And that's what makes abuse so dangerous, because it is the same. God regards it. He's there as if he's there receiving it physically too, or verbally, whatever the abuse was.
0: I think that is a really good point, because we forget that God feels the pain of that abuse too.
1: Yes.
0: We also forget that when he died on the cross, he carried the weight of all of it on his shoulders. For yours, the abuse you suffered, the abuse I suffered, the abuse some of the listeners have suffered, he carried all that on the cross, and he did pay for that. And that's a hard thing for us to swallow too, because we want sometimes we feel like if we were to forgive our abuser, that we're letting them off the hook, especially when you don't have especially when reconciliation is not possible. There's no way they can quote unquote make it up to you. But how do you make up from those kinds of scars? You can't. But Christ did pay for that, and accepting his payment, receiving that, not just for your sin and your salvation, but receiving and understanding that sin that happened, that Jesus died for the sins I committed, just as much as he died for the sins that happened to me. And I have to, the way out of the real pain, the way out of the lasting pain, is forgiving forgiving my abusers and accepting that Christ paid for that. And he felt it just as acutely as I did. We always want to blame God for that kind of stuff, thinking that he's the abuser. He's not. He's actually the one taking the hits right along with you, taking the punches, taking the verbal abuse, the manipulation. He's experiencing that with you. And yeah, that's a great point. Why didn't you save me in that, you know, as we accuse God? But God had the opportunity to do it when he was on the cross in the person of Jesus Christ. And yet he stayed on the cross. He continued through the suffering. There's something to that.
1: Yeah, my answer was very, very uncomfortable, because the answer I got was, Jonathan, if I killed your grandparents for abusing you, I would also have to kill you too. And I didn't like that. I didn't like that answer. I had to sit with it for a bit. And I didn't like it because it was true. I've done some pretty awful things.
0: Well, and I think it's important to say too, if you're in an abusive relationship, this does not mean, because I also asked a position of scripture to say, if you have an opportunity to get out of that situation, you should. This is not to say, well, God didn't get off the cross, and God didn't take Andrew out of that situation, so I have to sit here and suffer too. If you're a spouse that's being abused, if you're a child that's being abused, and there is a way to get help, get that help. If there's a way to get separation there, get that separation, get out of that relationship if you can. God doesn't want you to stay there, but that is what I was referring to is more the scars that come from that and how we deal with that, because that's a lasting pain. You know, the scars and the bruises, the physical pain that I felt all those years ago, that dissipated pretty quickly.

0: What challenges did you bring from the abuse that you experienced?
1: Well, you don't trust people, right? You don't trust close intimacy because it burns you, you know? And you, so there are walls there. A lot of times you're carrying a bitterness because you haven't totally forgiven. You're waiting for your abuser to come say, I'm really, really sorry. Please forgive me. And even though that might not make you smile, you at least want that. And most of us don't get that, right?
0: That's true.
1: Most of us don't get that. So I've pastored for many years. A musician is my actual craft. I started out as a worship pastor. I toured with the band for years. Then we moved from Washington State to Florida. We planted a church. I've gotten into broadcasting since, and I'm still a music pastor now. Before we planted the church, and this is back in 2012, I remember very vividly in the kitchen, getting ready for bed, and just remember the Holy Spirit like leading me. And it was this: you have to ask your stepdad for forgiveness. And I'm like, what are you talking about? Because he had, you know, we hadn't spoken in years. I dropped out of high school to get out of the house my junior year in high school and didn't look back. Okay. And I spent my life just basically trying to be the opposite of what I saw and grew up with. But I never dealt with the anger that I had and the bitterness that I had and the unforgiveness that I had. You put it in the closet. And then because outwardly you're relatively calm and because you can control your behavior to not have that kind of behavior, you think you're past it. Well, what's the problem, right? Except really, if you're honest, you're super angry and it's your anger and unforgiveness that's actually motivating your even keel facade. It was a leading like you've got to forgive, you've got to ask him for forgiveness for the bitterness you've carried toward him all these years. He never asked me for forgiveness. He never said he was sorry. Not once, not ever. So I'm incredulous toward God. I'm like, why would I do that? You know, he doesn't want any of this. Why would I do that? But no, I had to. So I remember I wrote a Facebook message to him. We weren't friends on Facebook, but he was on Facebook. He has since passed away, by the way. But, and I wrote a note just saying, you know what? I've harbored anger. I've harbored bitterness. I've harbored resentment. I probably actually hate you. And I have to ask your forgiveness for that. Now, I didn't receive the warm and fuzzies coming back, but that's not the point. I had to release that. And I wasn't releasing it to my stepdad. I was releasing it to God. And that's the way I had to do that. And that's biblical. Because what does Romans say about Christ on the cross? While we were still sinners, Christ died for us, which means we were still flipping God the bird when he went to the cross and died that death and was in the grave, and he still rose again 3 days later. Forgiveness is not someone coming and saying, oh, I'm sorry, let me make it up to you. Forgiveness is actually something we offer. Forgiveness is more often initiated by the one who offers it more than the one who needs it. And that's a huge piece of this. And it's hard because you do feel like I'm letting him off the hook. He doesn't deserve this, et cetera, et cetera. Guess what? It's not about your abuser. At that point, we didn't reconcile. I never spoke a word to him the rest of his life. But it was about me repenting of that anger and bitterness and using my stepdad as an excuse before God and letting that go. And the way to do that, that was the way God had me do that. I don't know the way God might have that do that in some of your lives, but that was the beginning of when I really started to experience a spiritual transformation and God's healing through what Christ has already done for me.
0: So what you have and the way you experienced forgiveness is a formula. The specifics, as you said, might look a little bit different for everyone, but the general formula is the same. The very first thing in my case I had to realize is that I have been taking on the role of the judge, judging my grandparents. That's what the anger is about. That is what the acting out is all about. That is what the unforgiveness is. I'm deciding I'm the judge and I know what's best for them.
1: Right. Biblically, theologically, we're not the judge. We're not the ones who paid for sin that offer salvation for people. Salvation is not in you or me.

0: 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Next time on Scripture Pursuit, we'll continue this series about the vital topic of worship in the Scriptures. So join us again next time, but until then, today and every day, let's continue to pursue the God of the Scriptures.
1: Scriptural Pursuit is produced by Melchizedek Panaya, directed by Patrice Jones, and edited by Chanyel Ebru. 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
3: The Lord reigneth. He is clothed with majesty. The Lord is clothed with strength, wherewith he hath girded himself. The world also established that it cannot be moved. Thy throne is established of old. Thou art from everlasting. The floods have lifted up, O Lord. The floods have lifted up their voice. The floods lift up their waves. The Lord on high is mightier than the noise of many waters, yea, than the mighty waves of the sea. Thy testimonies are very sure. Holiness becometh thine house, O Lord, forever.
4: For this cause I bow my knees unto the Father of our Lord Jesus Christ, of whom the whole family in heaven and earth is named, that he would grant you according to the riches of his glory to be 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breadth and length and depth and height, and to know the love of Christ which passeth knowledge, that ye might be filled with all the fullness of God. Now unto him that is able to do exceeding abundantly above all that we ask or think, according to the power that worketh in us, unto him be glory in the church by Christ Jesus throughout all ages, world without end. Amen.
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6: Now a look at your morning weather on Vacaville Fairfield Christian Talk Radio. Sunny today with a high near 78 and lows around 52. Sunny tomorrow with a high of 88 and lows around 53. For your Tuesday, partly sunny with a high near 91 and lows around 56. And for Wednesday, sunny with a high near 84 and lows around 56. That's your morning weather on Vacaville Fairfield Christian Talk Radio.
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0: And we just lay down that brokenness to you. May the oil of healing of the Spirit come to our hearts and change us. Make us over again. Heal those broken places deep down within. Some of us have drifted away, but we've heard your appeal today to come back. And we thank you for that appeal. Some of us have responded to the invitation to be baptized. Oh, Father, your Spirit's been working in lives here, and we thank you for that decision today. Now, Lord, we open our hearts to you. You've said, him that cometh to me, I'll in no wise cast out. Thank you for Jesus. Thank you for his grace and mercy. Thank you for his Spirit. Thank you that you welcome us, that you accept us, that we are your children. In Christ's name, amen. Those of you that have come, I want you to go with joy. I want you to go with peace. I want you to go not thinking God has touched you, knowing God has touched you, knowing you are his and he is yours. God bless you as you go.
1: 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God's message in Revelation is one of warning and encouragement, and it's a personal appeal to all of mankind. It is his final message before sweeping changes occur across the globe, events that will take place just prior to Christ's second coming. 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
3: Another character trait is industriousness. All children from 6 and older should understand that it is required of them to bear their share of life's burdens. So once they turn 6, it's a little bit more of a serious thing. Work is good for children. They are happier to be usefully employed a large share of the time. It will teach them that they are not to center their thoughts upon themselves. Let us teach them that innocent pleasure is never half so satisfying as when it follows active industry.
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5: This is It Is Written. I'm John Bradshaw. Thanks for joining me. Walk around Jerusalem and you're walking in the footsteps of Jesus. When Jesus was alive, the temple, which was destroyed in 70 AD, was right there on top of the Temple Mount. It was built by Herod the Great. And although it likely wasn't as magnificent as the temple built by Solomon, it was still impressive. Archaeologists believe it looked something like this. So it was here that Jesus turned over the money changers' tables. They left the temple and the disciples showed him the temple buildings. And Jesus shocked them by telling them, "Do you not see all these things? Assuredly, I say to you, not one stone shall be left here upon another that shall not be thrown down." That seemed like an impossibility. The temple was the symbol of Jewish greatness, of God's favor towards his people. And here in Jerusalem, Jesus told his followers that it would be destroyed. Today you can see some of the stones of the temple that were cast down. The prophecy was fulfilled. And of course, it isn't only Jesus who came here. This was the city of David, and the location of David's ancient city has been uncovered. It's hard to imagine how people cannot have faith in the Bible, given all the evidence in favor of the Bible provided by a place like this. At the location of the ancient city of David, which is essentially right behind me, archaeologists have found many seal impressions. A seal is something that in ancient times functioned much like a signature. One of those seal impressions bore the inscription, "King Hezekiah." Another said, "Isaiah the prophet." These were real people, and archaeology has provided evidence for the existence of these people hundreds and hundreds of years later. Now, surely finding seal impressions here in Jerusalem has to be even harder than finding a needle in a haystack. It seems God directed those archaeologists to make those discoveries to encourage us to have faith in the Bible. Daniel lived here in Jerusalem, along with his friends Hananiah, Mishael, and Azariah. Them and others were taken from here down to Babylon. Nehemiah returned from Babylon to here in Jerusalem, where he rebuilt the wall and reestablished society, and so on. Jeremiah, here in Jerusalem. Ezekiel lived here. King Solomon reigned from right here in Jerusalem. But when it comes to the stories of the Bible, you know that there's a lot more in Israel than Jerusalem. And today I want to take you to the site of one of the most remarkable stories in the Bible. The story of David and Goliath took place not far from here in the Valley of Elah. It's about a 45-minute drive from Jerusalem, southwest. And there's no doubt that it's the legitimate site of where David's encounter with the giant took place. The background of the story is this. King Saul had been king of Israel. The Philistines, who may originally have come from Europe, Crete, some archaeologists say, had developed quite an advanced and sophisticated society. For a while, they were a constant thorn in the side of Israel. And you read in 1 Samuel 13 that there was no blacksmith in Israel. The Philistines had prevented them from making swords or spears. So if an Israelite wanted something sharpened, he had to go to the Philistines to get that job done. You can imagine how well that worked out for them. In chapter 15, Samuel the prophet instructs Saul, the king, that he should go to Amalek and eradicate the Amalekites. But he didn't. Instead, he saved the king and much of the livestock. Samuel said to King Saul, "The Lord has torn the kingdom of Israel from you today and has given it to a neighbor of yours who is better than you." When we get to chapter 17, Saul is still the king, but he's a shell of a man. Verse 1 says, "Now the Philistines gathered their armies together to battle and were gathered at Soko, which belongs to Judah. They encamped between Soko and Azekah in Ephes Damim." Where I am right now is Azekah. It was here that Joshua defeated the five kings of the Amorites, large hailstones falling on the kings and their men, right in this vicinity. There's some real history here. Verse 2, "And Saul and the men of Israel were gathered together, and they encamped in the Valley of Elah, and drew up in battle array against the Philistines." Now, I'd like to point out for you some of the locations here. Now, Soko, or Succoth, that's over there in the distance. You'll see the lighter green, the plains, the valley. Beyond that, the trees going up on the hills the other side. That's Succoth right there. Where I am now is Azekah. And in between, that's the valley floor, Ephes Damim. So it was right there that all the action took place in the David and Goliath story, right there.
6: Verse 3 says, the Philistines stood on a mountain on one side, and Israel stood on a mountain on the other side, with a valley between them. Verse 4 says, and a champion went out from the camp of the Philistines, named Goliath from Gath, whose height was 6 cubits and a span.
5: Now I'd like to show you where Gath is. Remember, I'm on Azekah, a hill, really. Interestingly, it's now a national park. In Israel, a lot of these significant old archaeological sites have been turned into national parks. So I'm on Azekah, over there, Ephes Damim, where the fighting took place, where Goliath lost his life. But where was Goliath from? He was from Gath, and Gath is out there. Now, if the weather was cooperating with me a little bit better, I'd be able to show you the hill that really marks the location of Gath, but the weather isn't, and so it's in that direction. Not very far, actually. So Goliath's hometown was over there, and he fought David over there. He was really pretty close to his hometown when he fought. Now, Goliath, according to the Bible, 6 cubits in a span. He was more than 9 feet tall. That's tall. Now, some people have tried to explain why Goliath was that tall. They've said that he suffered from something known as gigantism, and that that's the reason that he was so tall. You know, I don't think you need to believe that. The Bible simply says that he was a giant, and so he was, and he certainly isn't the only giant mentioned in the Bible. Now, I'm 6 feet one. Goliath was all of me and then half of me again. That's a big guy. I'll be back with more in a moment.
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5: Thanks for joining me today on It Is Written. The story of David and Goliath is one of the great stories in the Bible. Now, you could say it's a story of the little guy beating the big guy. And sure, it is. But really, it's a story of great faith. And it's a story of a lack of faith. We're at the site of where the conflict took place between David and Goliath, between Israel and the Philistines, in the Valley of Elah in Israel. David and Goliath squared off against each other right there, just right over there. Now, this Goliath was an interesting character, tall, more than 9 feet tall, in fact. He came from just over there, a place called Gath, not very far away at all.
6: Verse 5 of 1 Samuel 17 says, he had a bronze helmet on his head, and he was armed with a coat of mail, and the weight of the coat was 5,000 shekels of bronze. The coat of mail weighed 150 pounds. The Bible tells us he had bronze armor on his legs and a bronze javelin between his shoulders. Now the staff of his spear was like a weaver's beam, and his iron spearhead weighed 600 shekels, and a shield bearer went before him.
5: Everything about this man was big, especially his attitude.
6: Then he stood and cried out to the armies of Israel and said to them, why have you come out to line up for battle? Am I not a Philistine and you the servants of Saul? Choose a man for yourselves and let him come down to me. If he's able to fight with me and kill me, then we will be your servants. But if I prevail against him and kill him, then you shall be our servants and serve us. And the Philistine said, I defy the armies of Israel this day. Give me a man that we may fight together.
5: So who should have fought? Well, Saul, of course. He was the king. He stood a head taller than anyone else in Israel. And as God's hand-picked leader, he should have gone forward totally trusting that God was with him. But no. Remember? He'd been disobedient significantly. He evidently hadn't repented. And God had told Saul that he'd rejected Saul as king. Saul was dispirited. It's as if he had no fight in him. And at the time when he should have been courageous, there was no courage to be found in him at all. Verse 11 says, when Saul and all Israel heard these words of the Philistine, they were dismayed and greatly afraid. David is introduced to the story in verse 12. We're told that he was one of eight sons and that his father was elderly. Three of his brothers, the eldest three, were in Saul's army, squaring off against Goliath and the Philistines, Eliab, Abinadab, and Shammah. David was the youngest son in the family. Jesse sent David from their home in Bethlehem, which is about 16 miles away as the crow flies. But back then there weren't highways or well-paved roads. David would have walked over hills in some pretty rough terrain. In fact, his dad told him to run to where the fighting was taking place. Jesse commissioned David to take food to his brothers and to bring back a report regarding how things were going. And when David arrived right here in this place, at the scene of the battle, the two armies were set in array against each other. When David met up with his brothers, Goliath was coming out to taunt the armies of Israel. The Bible says, and all the men of Israel, when they saw the man, fled from him and were dreadfully afraid. He learns that Saul would give the man who killed the giant great riches. His brothers actually rebuke him. One of them says, why did you come down here? And with whom have you left those few sheep in the wilderness? I know your pride and the insolence of your heart, for you have come down to see the battle. That wasn't very nice. David comes into the presence of King Saul. Now think about this. A young shepherd boy standing before the mighty king. A shepherd, not a warrior, not a fighter, a humble shepherd. But as we're about to see, your standing in this world doesn't need to be measured by your age or your occupation. Your usefulness for God isn't measured by, you are not restrained by your station in life or in this world. What God was looking for was a man of faith, someone who would rely on him alone. That man wasn't Saul. It wasn't any of David's brothers or any of the soldiers in Israel. If no one would stand up to this giant, what would end up happening? You shouldn't make the mistake of thinking that you're not well enough equipped to do something great for God. Now, when I say something great, really what I mean is something faithful. There's a certain baptized egotism that sees people wanting to do something great for God, but truly their motivation is simply to do something great for them, to be noticed. And that's a trap, and you want to avoid that. But God is still looking for men and women and boys and girls everywhere to allow Him to use them. So here was David, a boy, a shepherd, a teenager, the last person you would have thought would take down a giant. But when God called David, David surrendered to God and let God use him mightily. Then David said to Saul, "Let no man's heart fail because of him. Your servant will go and fight with this Philistine." And Saul pretty much stated the obvious in his answer to David. "You are not able to go against this Philistine to fight with him, for you are a youth, and he a man of war from his youth." Now David doesn't argue, but he explains to the king that when he was keeping his father's sheep, a lion and a bear attacked the flock and took a lamb, on different occasions no doubt. He killed them both. David was a young man of courage, and courage was in short supply here in the Valley of Elah that day. And David said this, "The Lord who delivered me from the paw of the lion and from the paw of the bear, he will deliver me from the hand of this Philistine." Now notice what David's doing. He pointed to a time when God had done something great. And based on that, he believed the same God was able to do something great again. Let me encourage you. When God answers your prayer, no matter what it's about, remember that. Don't forget it. You might even want to write it down. And then you can always say to God, "Last time you did this, so therefore I'm believing in you to do some great thing again." Answered prayers aren't powerful only in the moment. They're evidence that the God who was faithful before will be faithful again. And Saul said to David, go and the Lord be with you. Saul put his armor on David, thinking it would be a help to the young man. Surely he wouldn't want to go up against the giant with no armor. But he did. It seems to me that David wanted the credit for his victory to go only to God. Wearing armor might have led some to think that it was the armor or his preparation that secured his victory. And what happened next? Well, in a moment, we'll go to the very creek, the very stream, where David found the stone he would use to take down the giant. I'll be right back. Thank you for remembering that It Is Written exists because of the kindness of people just like you. 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December 21, 2012 was when the Maya calendar was set to expire. Many said with the expiration of this calendar would come the end of the world. The Maya were remarkable builders, but they did not predict the end of the world. So where can we find predictions that we can trust? Recent reports state that more and more people are embracing witchcraft, tarot card reading, and astrology. People are grabbing onto this, even though there's absolutely no evidence that it's valid, and they're rejecting the Bible. Now, the Bible isn't simply a book of predictions. It's the story of God's love for the human family. But it's true that the Bible does contain predictions. In fact, God stakes his reputation on his ability to forecast the future. Predictions you can trust. Watch now on It Is Written TV. This is the Valley of Elah, about a 45-minute drive from Jerusalem in Israel. It was here that the children of Israel camped on the hills on one side of the valley, and the Philistines camped on the hills on the other side of the valley, when Goliath taunted Israel. It was here that David traveled from his home in Bethlehem. And even though he was only there to bring food for his brothers and to take back a report to his father, David soon found that he was in much deeper than he expected when he left home. David went down to a brook. In fact, it was this very stream. Busy road nearby right now. Assuming, of course, that the stream hasn't changed its course over the years, and maybe it has. But there was a stream here in David's day about 1,000 years BC. And this is the stream that survives today. And as you look around, you see there are many rocks that would have been suitable, enabling David to do the job that he needed to do. And so he went armed with a staff, that's a stick, and a sling. That was all. Of course, with five of these. Goliath was covered up in armor and had an armor bearer that went before him. David went with virtually nothing, except he had what mattered most. He had God on his side, and he knew it. When Goliath saw that Israel had sent a youth out to fight him, he was disgusted. He said to David, "Am I a dog that you come to me with sticks?" And the Philistine cursed David by his gods. And the Philistine said to David, "Come to me, and I will give your flesh to the birds of the air and the beasts of the field." Now notice what David said in verse 45. "You come to me with a sword, with a spear, and with a javelin. But I come to you in the name of the Lord of hosts, the God of the armies of Israel, whom you have defied." Verse 47. "Then all this assembly shall know that the Lord does not save with sword and spear, for the battle is the Lord's, and he will give you into our hands." The Bible tells us that when Goliath came out to meet David, David ran towards Goliath. Then, without a sword, using only a sling and stones, David ended the life of the Philistine's champion. A stick, a bag, a sling, and five stones. Now, why five stones? Certainly not because he thought he would miss, although maybe he was intending not to appear presumptuous. It would take a lot of confidence to go out there with just one rock. Now, what about the idea that Goliath had four brothers? Well, the passage itself doesn't say anything about that. Now, there is a story in 2 Samuel 21 that speaks about four other Philistine giants. Does this mean they were Goliath's brothers and they were there that day? No, not necessarily. Seems to me that's just speculation. Could be right, I guess. But really, probably a bit of a stretch. The Philistines, of course, did not keep their promise that they would serve Israel, but instead turned and fled, pursued by the army of Israel, which was now feeling pretty confident. It's interesting the effect that one person of faith can have on a group of people whose faith is flagging. The wounded fell along the road to Sha'arayim, which means two gates. It's believed that that is the city, the old city of Kirbet Kayafa, which is right where I'm standing now. And also, they fell along the road to Gath, where Goliath is from, and Ekron. In the most unlikely of circumstances, God's people were victorious. And why was that? Because a young man, well, a boy really, believed God was with him. He was jealous for the honor of God, not for his own honor. David was motivated by causing people to see that Israel's God was the true God. And that was clearly seen that day. I'll tell you this, if we are more concerned with the honor of God and less concerned with the honor of ourselves, both the world and the church would be a better place. David wanted to see God honored. The pagans at the time, the Philistines and others, believed that a military victory demonstrated that their God was the true God, the most powerful God. David couldn't stand the thought of the God of heaven coming off looking second best. Sometimes it's right to take risks, but when God is with you, it's not a risk, it's a sure thing. Now let's switch this up just a little bit, because all of us are in the midst of our own David and Goliath battle. Every person alive. Goliath would be an adequate representation of the devil coming against God's people, taunting, threatening. So what do you do when the devil comes by? What do you do when temptation gets after you? And let's remember, temptation is stronger than we are. All have sinned, the Bible says. Jeremiah in Jeremiah 17:9 wrote that the heart is deceitful above all things and desperately wicked. Who can know it? He wrote a similar thought in Jeremiah 13:23 when he said, "Can the Ethiopian change his skin or the leopard its spots? Then may you also do good who are accustomed to do evil." In other words, we have this problem heart, this broken character that wants to do wrong and doesn't want to do right. And that causes dissonance between us and God. We're easy pickings for the devil. We're like the little guy against the big guy. So what do we do? You know what it's like to fail and to fail again. You know what it's like when temptation gets the better of you. Doesn't feel good. Now, what weapons did David have in his fight against the giant right there in the Valley of Elah? Well, he had a sling and stones. A sling and stones. You wouldn't think that would guarantee him success. Now, what weapons do we have in our fight against sin and temptation? Well, Paul wrote about this in 2 Corinthians chapter 10, when he said, "For though we walk in the flesh, we do not war after the flesh. For the weapons of our warfare are not carnal, but mighty through God to the pulling down of strongholds." So, what are the weapons that we wield in our battle against sin and temptation? Faith, the Word of God, the promises of God, the presence of the Holy Spirit. Live close to God. Invite God into your life. He will live in you. Bring His power into your life. Read the Bible. Do what Jesus did when he was confronted by temptation, and quote scripture. You can let the Word of God be your defense. Now here's how this works. You have a need in your life, and you claim the promise made by God to you that you find in Philippians 4 and verse 19. "My God shall supply all your need according to his riches and glory by Christ Jesus." You lack wisdom about a certain situation in your life, and you remember that God made a promise to you that you find in James 1 and verse 5. "If any man lack wisdom, let him ask of God, who gives to all men liberally and upbraideth not, and it shall be given him." These are promises. God made them to you. And when you claim those promises, you're simply taking God at His word. God has said, I will do this. You are saying, okay, I'm calling you on that. I'm believing you on that. I'm expecting you on that. In other words, I'm having faith in you on that. I'm anticipating, I'm believing that you are going to do what your word says. And in your battle against sin and temptation, that is powerful. David defeated the giant right here in the Valley of Elah. Satan, the giant, will be defeated right here in your heart, right where you are, when you call on God and expect God to do great things for you.
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5: Let's pray together in this historic place. Our Father in heaven, we're thankful that we've been able to come here to the very site where a great victory of faith was won, an unlikely victory. But thank you for inspiring us to know that victory is certain when our lives are in your hands, when we're following your will. We thank you that you are with us today as you were with David then. Lord, be close to us in our battle. Be close to us as evil threatens us. Be our defense and our shield. We thank you for blessing us and keeping us. Friend, have you opened your heart to God and asked God to be your God, your guide, your defense? Why don't you do it now? Father, would you take that heart and make it yours and give that person assurance now that as her life or his life is in your hands, the gift of eternal life is certain. And we thank you in Jesus' name. Amen. Thanks so much for joining me. I'm looking forward to seeing you again next time. Until then, remember, it is written, man shall not live by bread alone, but by every word that proceeds from the mouth of God.
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8: Everyone wants to be loved. That's a given. But not everyone is loved. That's a fact. This is Jill Briscoe with Timely Truths. So how's your love life? 1 Corinthians 13:7 says, love can outlast anything. Of your relationships, which of them stands the test of that verse? Love is choosing to love when love runs out. It's about choosing to love and trust. It's about making a decision to love based on Jesus' command in John 13:34 to love each other. He wouldn't have commanded you to do something you couldn't choose to do. But unfortunately, most of us are more interested in getting love than giving love. The Bible says there are three things that will endure: faith, hope, and love. And the greatest of these is love. The choice is yours. Make it now. This is Jill Briscoe.
9: Psalm 15, a psalm of David. Lord, who shall abide in thy tabernacle? Who shall dwell in thy holy hill? He that walketh uprightly, and worketh righteousness, and speaketh the truth in his heart. He that backbiteth not with his tongue, nor doeth evil to his neighbor, nor taketh up a reproach against his neighbor. In whose eyes a vile person is contemned, but he honoreth them that fear the Lord. He that sweareth to his own hurt, and changeth not. He that putteth not out his money to usury, nor taketh reward against the innocent. He that doeth these things shall never be moved.
10: And behold, they brought to him a man sick of the palsy, lying on a bed. And Jesus, seeing their faith, said unto the sick of the palsy, Son, be of good cheer, thy sins be forgiven thee. And behold, certain of the scribes said within themselves, This man blasphemeth. And Jesus, knowing their thoughts, said, Wherefore think ye evil in your hearts? For whither is easier to say, Thy sins be forgiven thee? Or to say, Arise and walk? But that ye may know that the Son of Man hath power on earth to forgive sins, then saith he to the sick of the palsy, Arise, take up thy bed, and go into thine house.
11: My God shall supply all your need according to his riches in glory by Christ Jesus. Rejoice in the Lord alway, and again I say, rejoice.
12: In 1947, some old Bible scrolls were found near the Dead Sea. This was a valuable find in that it not only contains old biblical documents, one of which was a complete scroll of the prophet Isaiah, but also dates back to about 3 centuries before the time of Jesus. When compared to the Bible today, the book of Isaiah still holds true even after years of translation into other languages. God has ways of preserving his communication and connection with the world. The Bible is still as valid today as it has ever been. God still communicates with us through his word. The life of Jesus, particularly in the Bible books of Matthew, Mark, Luke, and John, still holds valuable information in the form of history, his teachings, his belief about the Ten Commandments, how he treated sinful people like us, and his death on Calvary to save a fallen world. Not everyone wants Jesus, but if you do, go to the Bible. This is Rod Bieber with Seed Time and Harvest.
13: Speak words of kindness and encouragement rather than criticism and condemnation. 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Choose to be a source of light and not of darkness.
14: Now a look at your morning weather on Vacaville Fairfield Christian Talk Radio. Sunny today with a high near 78 and lows around 52. Sunny tomorrow with a high of 88 and lows around 53. For your Tuesday, partly sunny with a high near 91 and lows around 56. And for Wednesday, sunny with a high near 84 and lows around 56. That's your morning weather on Vacaville Fairfield Christian Talk Radio.
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5: Now a look at your morning weather on Vacaville Fairfield Christian Talk Radio. Sunny today with a high near 78 and lows around 52. Sunny tomorrow with a high of 88 and lows around 53. For your Tuesday, partly sunny with a high near 91 and lows around 56. And for Wednesday, sunny with a high near 84 and lows around 56. That's your morning weather on Vacaville Fairfield Christian Talk Radio.
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2: Modern police methods have made it more difficult to get away with murder. I'll be back in a moment to talk about a lie detection plan which will expose every act of wrong.

Hi, friends. You want to hear an amazing fact? Back in 1775, there was a ship that was sailing in the North Atlantic off the west coast of Greenland called the Herald, a whaling ship, and it ran into a derelict ship that was floating among the icebergs called the Octavius. They had a boarding crew, got on board, and they found that there were 28 crew members frozen alive. Strange thing is they were all in position. Some were in their hammocks and some were in their bunks. They even found the captain sitting at his desk making his final entry in the log. When they looked at the log, they realized that the Octavius had left England in 1761. It had made a successful journey around South America up to the Orient. But instead of going back the same way, the captain had a bright idea. He was going to try and use the Northwest Passage, which they really didn't know. They got caught in the ice, overwhelmed by a freezing wind. Everybody was frozen in position. And for 13 years, it drifted from Alaska all the way over to Greenland. In other words, the men did make the passage, but they did it while they were dead, frozen at their posts. Sort of a fitting description of a lot of churches these days. People are all in position, and they've got the illusion of progress and emotion, but nobody's really alive. Stay with us, friends. We're going to talk about having a living church in this edition of Revelation Now.

we don't have forever. We will have forever when Jesus comes. And this time on earth is an opportunity for us to simply respond to Him. This is our preparation time. This is the time when we want to say yes to Him. Because if we say yes to Him, it'll be very easy to say, to keep saying yes to Him throughout eternity. The Apostle Paul says, I am named to the gospel. And I hope you're not either. Perhaps there's one more or two more that would like to come forward in the next few seconds before we close. We are going to witness another baptism in just a minute. But I'm going to close with prayer right now. Let's pray. Father in heaven, I want to thank you, dear Jesus, for these courageous souls who have said, I want to be part of the remnant church. I want to be part of a last day people who want to be faithful to you, who are centered in the Word of God, who follow the Lamb wherever He goes. And I pray, Father, that you bless them. We may be filled with your Spirit. In Jesus' name.

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2: In John 14, verse 6, Jesus said, "I am the way, the truth, and the life. No man comes to the Father but by me." I've done a lot of traveling, and I've been to London. I don't know if you've been there or not, but if you go, you know that they have a marvelous subway system. And there's one particular subway station under the ground, and it's called the Charing Cross. Charing Cross. And I've been told that there's actually a cross there that serves as a reference point for travelers. I heard a story once about a little girl about 5 years old, and somehow she got lost in London. And she sat down on a street corner and started to cry. A policeman who was walking the beat stopped and looked at her and said, "Little girl, why are you crying?" And she said, "Because I'm lost." So the policeman said, "Well, tell me where you live and I'll take you there." And she said, I don't know where I live." He said, "Give me your address." "What about your address?" She said, "I don't know my address." And then he said, "Well, give me your phone number and I'll call your parents and they'll pick you up and take you home." And she said, I don't know my phone number." So frustrated, the policeman said, "Little girl, what do you know?" And the girl thought about it. And then she remembered the subway station and that cross. And she said to the policeman, she said, "Mr. Policeman, if you can take me to the cross, I can find my way home from there." What a powerful message for us today. The same is true for you and for me. The only way that we're going to get to heaven is through Jesus Christ and through the cross, through what He did for us 2,000 years ago, where He died for our sins and rose from the dead. In John 14, verse 6, Jesus said, "I am the way, the truth, and the life. No man comes to the Father but by me." You have just heard from the Bible, His voice today.
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5: 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Mamadou spent his first years in fear. Then Mariama's uncle told her about a children's clinic that might be able to help Mamadou. Mariama and her son traveled several days to reach the clinic, but once there, the doctor said he couldn't treat Mamadou. But he smiled and handed her a flyer about Mercy Ships. He said they just arrived in the port and they could help. 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Now, Mamadou will have a bright future, free from mocking and ridicule. 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
6: Now a look at your afternoon weather on Vacaville Fairfield Christian Talk Radio. Sunny today with a high near 87 and lows around 53. Partly sunny tomorrow with a high of 90 and lows around 55. For your Tuesday, sunny with a high near 84 and lows around 56. And for Wednesday, mostly sunny with a high near 90 and lows around 55. That's your afternoon weather on Vacaville Fairfield Christian Talk Radio.
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0: and you want to just put it in God's hands and move on.
1: Okay. When somebody is fasting, do you have to fast for each separate individual prayer request, or can you bundle them together?
0: Great question, yeah. Well, I bundle mine, because fasting, I hate missing a meal. So when I fast, I put everything I can on the table as far as prayer requests go.
1: Absolutely.
0: And try to exploit that fast as much as I can. I actually had a fast before I went to a doctor's appointment one time. I said, Lord, can I count this as a fast? But yeah, fasting, of course, it's a great discipline just for self-control, and you'll be blessed. Thank you so much, friends, for participating in Bible Answers Live. Please pray for the country. Pray for peace and calm and God's Spirit to prevail. God bless until next week.
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5: Now a look at your afternoon weather on Vacaville Fairfield Christian Talk Radio. Sunny today with a high near 87 and lows around 53. Partly sunny tomorrow with a high of 90 and lows around 55. For your Tuesday, sunny with a high near 84 and lows around 56. And for Wednesday, mostly sunny with a high near 90 and lows around 55. That's your afternoon weather on Vacaville Fairfield Christian Talk Radio.
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1: 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Nancy will help men understand female sexuality and women understand male sexuality. Also in this lesson, she'll talk about preventing marriage burnout and how to keep romance alive for a lifetime. 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This promises to be some ride.
2: Dear Abby, I don't have a problem, but my friend suggested I write for a consultation on what she thinks is a most unusual situation. She couldn't believe it when I told her that my husband and I have been happily married for 9 years and have never consummated our marriage. I am a physician who prefers to practice in the United States, and my husband is a career officer in a foreign military service based abroad. We see each other only 3 times a year for a week at a time. We knew how little time we would have together, but married anyway because we truly love each other. We express our love by hugging and kissing, but always stop short of completing the act of love because we agree it's easier to live in total abstinence than open ourselves up to insufferable frustrations during our long separations. We are a well-adjusted, heterosexual couple without organic dysfunctions or psychological hang-ups. We are 100% faithful to each other. We are living proof that a sexless marriage can be fulfilling. Some may think we're weird. Perhaps you do. My friend insisted that I get a prescription from Dear Abby. However, I don't think there's anything wrong that needs fixing. Doing fine without.
3: Dear Doing Fine, yours is a most unusual case, doctor. But if you and your husband are totally fulfilled in a sexless marriage, I agree. There's nothing that needs fixing. I can only wish you continued abstinence, because if you ever find out what you've been missing, you may kill yourselves.
4: Good sex doesn't seem to be happening much anymore. It's apparent that millions of people are unhappy with the sexual side of their relationship. This is happening because many people are using their sexual energy on other absorbing projects, like establishing a new business, caring for a baby, participating in sports, or managing several school-aged children. When extensive amounts of energy are expended on other tasks, there is little energy left to fuel the sex drive, and the result is less desire for sex. For those of you who live complicated, busy lives, there may never be enough time or energy to your sexual desire. The first and easiest thing to do to solve the problem is to turn off the TV. Eliminate outside commitments that keep you from having enough time to nurture your relationships. Children can be a distraction, particularly for mothers of preschoolers. A child with health or behavioral problems can consume so much energy that parents find themselves having little sexual interest in each other. Such couples can only remedy the situation by going away overnight without the children. Sexual fulfillment is more likely to happen when you know yourselves and each other intimately, behave lovingly toward each other, are both trustworthy and trusting, and anticipate and plan for sexual times. Now I want to talk to men about how to satisfy a woman sexually. Although men today are much more sexually aware than in any previous generations, there is still much to learn about satisfying a woman. The first step is to romance her outside the bedroom first. Lovemaking is a deeply emotional experience for a woman. She is stimulated by the amount of romantic love you show for her throughout the day and considers each romantic encounter a moment of profound love and a deeply important part of her life. If you appear to take your sex life for granted, she can feel deeply hurt and offended. She withdraws instinctively from sexual encounters devoid of love and adoration. Repeated assurances may seem unnecessary and theatrical to you, but not so to her. She does not need reassurance because she is vain or seeking flattery. She needs reassurances because she feels a deep and constant yearning for a romantic relationship. Romance her with loving touches, pats, and hugs throughout the day. Hold hands with her while riding in the car or while you are out walking. If you touch her only when you want sex, she'll learn that every hug or touch means a trip to the bedroom and will resent it. And she needs to hear words and to experience feelings before she can respond in the bedroom. When asked what one change she would most like to make in her mate's lovemaking ability, one woman replied,
5: "Have him realize that the lovemaking atmosphere starts when he jumps out of bed in the morning, not when he jumps in at night. Little attentions, kind words, concern for me, touching, set the mood for me."
4: Any husband who thinks he can merely walk into the bedroom and expect his wife to turn on with no preparation doesn't understand female sexuality. Two things arouse a woman most: touch and words. A great lover knows how to romance his wife with words.
6: You mean everything to me. The best day of my life was when I found you. I'm the luckiest guy in the world to have you for a wife.
4: Such words arouse a woman's love feelings and prepare her for lovemaking. Beware of using crude sex words or terms while making love to your wife. They may be stimulating to you, but most women find them offensive. 2. Spend time in loving foreplay. Many men are hurry-up lovers, and hurry-up lovers are rarely good lovers. The most important thing to remember is that it takes 15 to 20 minutes on the average to prepare a woman for the sexual experience, and an inexperienced bride or a woman with a sexual problem might require 30 minutes or longer. Just because she's slower does not mean there's anything wrong with her. Again, this happens by God's design. If both sexes achieve satisfaction as quickly as the male, it would take much of the loving foreplay from the act. When a man has to slow down, laying his own urgent needs aside to woo and prepare his wife, it takes what could be a purely selfish act and turns it into an act of unselfish love. When a man is patient with his wife, he can move her along so both can enjoy the experience. 3. Understand female pleasure zones. What is sexually pleasurable for your wife on one occasion may be distasteful on another. A skilled husband will locate the areas that excite her and explore them in ways that are appropriate and pleasing to her. Ideally, you will be able to talk about what she needs from you so that you can vary your approach to suit her mood. Routine and monotony are as deadly to a woman's responsiveness as they are to a male's. 4. Learn to extend love play. He can learn to control his response and extend love play. When a man learns this kind of control, he is well on his way to being a great lover. 5. Enter by invitation. He should wait until her emotional response matches her physical response. 6. Sexual pleasure and enjoyment without demands. If you insist on a brief nighttime romp, regardless of your wife's mood or her state of health, you will always end up disappointed in the quality of your sex life because you have never learned the meaning of genuine love. Men are pursuers to a great extent and women the responders, but women must have something to respond to. Even an inhibited woman can be responsive if her husband woos her gently, slowly, patiently, and creatively. What could be more exciting or challenging than improving your sex life? Any man can become a better lover, or even a great one, if he works at it. One more thing a man must understand is that female sexuality is related to the quality of the relationships a woman has with significant males in her life. Dr. Seymour Fisher investigated the differences between women who were high and low in sexual responsiveness. His thorough and well-documented study reported,
7: "Capacity in a woman is very strongly tied to her perceptions and feelings concerning the dependability of her relationships with the significant people in her life. The study indicated that the woman has the ability to trust the people in her life in general and the men in particular. The men will be there when they are needed. They are dependable. They are seen to be the kind of men that look after a woman's best interest."
4: The second major finding of Dr. Fisher's study has to do with the quality of the relationships the woman had with her father. It is apparent that a woman's relationship to her father influences her sexual responsiveness to her husband during her married years. If her father was involved and interested in her upbringing, if he invested himself in caring about what happened to her, she learned to work, perform, and respond to him. She became accustomed to responding to a man. Men, if your wife is a great sex partner, perhaps you might thank your father-in-law. Sometimes sex can become quite dull and boring after years of marriage. Couples get into a routine, and sometimes it seems more like a chore than the pleasure it should bring. Here are some creative ideas for husbands who really care. 1. Touch and hold your wife romantically. God created our bodies to be a sensual, sexual playground, yet many people only play with a corner here and a spot over there. How about inviting your wife to shower with you? Or you might try a hot bath together. Warm water relaxes the stress that tightens muscles. Take turns soaping each other. This can be fun. To surprise her, you might throw her towel in the dryer and dry her with a hot towel. Or you might romance her with a body massage. Have her lie face down on the bed, and with warm scented body lotion or oil on your hands, massage it into her body for a few minutes. Be very gentle and tender. She can do the same for you. Slowly undress each other. This turns ordinary lovemaking into a gift-wrap surprise. Because men are more side-oriented than women, you will enjoy undressing her more, but invite her to undress you. And don't forget to romance her with candlelight. Most women want the lights off or at least down low, which usually has to do with embarrassment over her body image. Never tease her, even in fun, about small breasts, skinny legs, or being overweight, or she will become extremely self-conscious, and you may never see her out from under the covers again. But she probably won't object to candlelight. Candlelight provides a romantic glow and allows lovers to catch glimpses of each other. One small flickering candle can do wonders in a room, and let me suggest that you make it a scented candle. Women seem to prefer vanilla, jasmine, and lavender. Scented candles are very romantic to a woman. You might also think of adding music to this romantic scene, but choose your music carefully. This is the time for soft, soothing, romantic melodies. Instrumentals are better for this than singing. This will free her to relax and enjoy the experience even more. Romance her also with food and intimate conversation. If you really want to do it right, take her out to a romantic restaurant. Do I need to remind you that there is nothing very romantic about McDonald's or Taco Bell? Try a quiet, romantic place with flowers on the table, one with soft lighting, candlelight, or even one with a beautiful view. Now is the time to flirt with her, like you used to do when you were dating. Hold hands across the table. Give her a smile with a little wink. Start an intimate conversation. Tell her something about your childhood you've never shared with her before. Play footsie with her under the table. Lay your hand on her knee. Last, but certainly not least, be playful with your wife. Yes, sex is sacred, but it can also be fun, and it should be. Sex can be a spiritual experience, but it doesn't have to be all the time. So try something new and make it fun. This way you can keep the wife of thy youth happy for a lifetime. And now, ladies, it's your turn. Let's learn how to satisfy men sexually. Most women have been taught that when it comes to lovemaking, their husbands are to take the initiative. Therefore, most women expect their husbands to make love to them, be sensitive to their needs and desires. But making love should not be a one-way street with only the husband satisfying his wife. He needs and wants a partner who knows how to make love to him, too. Most women have never thought of lovemaking this way. Let's say you sense you should make some changes. How would you begin? Here are some ideas. First of all, make him feel sexually attractive. You need to feel love before you can respond to your husband's sexual needs, but the opposite is true for him. He needs to know you find him sexually attractive before he can respond to your emotional needs. A Ladies' Home Journal study of more than 4,000 men listed an unresponsive woman as the biggest male turnoff. During the initial phases of foreplay, a woman's body responds automatically to affective stimulation. She must surrender, not only to her husband, but to her own drive toward the release of sexual tension. This takes active participation during lovemaking. A man wants to feel wanted, not endured. Some women go through the motions of sex as if they were paying compulsory dues to an organization. If you want a happy husband, one who will love and romance you, you must tell your husband how much you want him and what a great lover he is. A woman in a marriage seminar told me how much she enjoyed a sexual experience with her husband one night and wanted to tell him how great he was in a creative way. She popped out of bed and began applauding. He never forgot his standing ovation. 2. A woman also needs to understand what turns a man on. And what turns him on is not what turns you on. A glimpse of you in a breezy nightie may be all it takes to flip his switch, and his thoughts race with excitement as he imagines what lies ahead. But you are wired differently. Although you may admire his masculine build and enjoy seeing him dressed in a racy sports outfit, this will rarely sexually arouse you. And a passionate kiss arouses him far more than it does you. God created the male to be sexually responsive to external stimuli. His genitals are on the outside, and so is his sexuality. He is extremely vulnerable to visual stimulation and tactile movement. Men love to look at the female body. Think about what is in the bureau drawer where you keep your night clothes. Is it full of stained bathrobes, flannel pajamas, and ragbag nighties? It's time to shed those old rags and treat yourself to some new nighties in attractive colors, pretty styles, and different lengths. And I've never yet heard a man complain about this expenditure. 3. Romance him with touch. Generally speaking, men respond to touch differently than women do. Women see a hug or caress as a form of affection and warmth. Men see the same hug or caress as a prelude to sexual activity. To a large degree, men equate touching with the goal. That goal is usually sexual. 4. Extend lovemaking. 5. Feel good about yourself and your body. Most women aren't comfortable with their own bodies. Take Susan, for example. She's an attractive 37-year-old teacher with gorgeous eyes and the kind of skin most women dream about. But if you asked her how she feels about her body, she'd say,
8: "As long as I have clothes on, I'm okay. My husband says I'm beautiful, but I don't think so."
4: Many women are like Susan. They have to have the lights off, or at least down low. They are afraid to show too much flesh. But if you don't think of yourself as sexy, you can't be sexy. You don't need to be a beauty queen, but you must feel good about yourself and your body. If you feel you are sexy, your husband will feel that way too. Then you'll be much more confident. Trust your husband's response to you. Believe yourself attractive as he demonstrates his attraction to you. Often it takes seeing yourself through your husband's eyes to recognize what an alluring person you can be. Build on this knowledge. It may mean stepping outside your comfort zone, risking embarrassment as you try new things, ways of speaking and dressing. But trust your husband's enjoyment of a sexy you. As you learn to enhance this side of your nature, you will delight in delighting your husband. 6. Make sex a priority. One of the main hindrances to a woman's interest in sex is fatigue. After struggling through an 18-hour day, sex can be the last thing on her mind, and whatever gets done last probably gets done poorly. But a loving wife will sort her priorities so that sex doesn't languish in last place. When 9 p.m. comes around, she will fight the urge to begin one final project before going to bed. If you consider the sexual aspect of your marriage to be important, you will reserve time and energy for it. Men like romance too, but romance is different to a man. It's not so closely related to love as with a woman. They think more sexy. So here are some tips on how to romance your husband. First, give the children away. Not permanently, just overnight. Give them to your parents, a neighbor, or a friend. Promise that you will do the same for them sometime. 2. Prepare a fantastic meal. Fix all his favorite foods. Make the house smell wonderful so that when he comes in the door, he'll ask,
6: "What is this wonderful smell?"
4: 3. Set the table with candles. Make the table look gorgeous. Use your best dishes, flowers, and candles. Turn down the lights. You do all this for a friend. Why not for your husband? Make him ask,
6: "Am I in the right house?"
4: 4. Dress to impress. Dress in his favorite color or dress. It could be something outrageous if that suits your personality. But whatever you choose, make him look at you twice. Make him ask,
6: "Who is this gorgeous woman?"
4: 5. Play romantic music. Fill the house with sounds of his favorite music. 6. Greet him at the door with a promise. Then after the meal, lead him to the bedroom. You take the initiative. 7. Get yourself a fun negligee. If I could follow you home and check out the bureau drawer where you keep all your nighties, what would I find? A prominent doctor made a list of 6 things he wanted when he got home every night.
9: First, have the house presentable. Second, be attired in a negligee. Third, provide 20 minutes for me to relax. Fourth, be attired in a negligee. Fifth, have meal ready within an hour. Sixth, be attired in a negligee. P.S. If the negligee is black, items 1, 3, and 5 may be omitted.
4: And you are never too old to complete this assignment. One older grandmother I had in seminar once blurted out when she heard this assignment,
10: "This will kill old Pop."
4: The next time I saw her and asked about Pop, she said,
10: Pop didn't die. He never had so much fun.
4: 8, add a creative touch to the bedroom. Think of candles, music, satin sheets, rose petals on the bed, a colored light bulb. 9, do something out of the ordinary. Give him a massage, shower together, put candles in the hallway leading to the bedroom. In other words, create a memory that will last forever. Give him the message, I went to all this trouble just for you. You are the most important person in my life. Now, can you do this every week? Of course not. But it might be possible once a month, or at least once every 3 months. And this is romance to a man. When you start putting time and energy into making your sex life fun, interesting, and exciting, you'll be one great sex partner, and your husband will be thrilled with the new sexy you. One of the key factors in achieving a great sex life is remaining committed to one partner. It's called fidelity. Confining sex exclusively to one partner for a lifetime is the only way to build an emotionally healthy, stable relationship. Choosing to restrict one's sexual focus to a lifetime partner is basic to character building. Your character defines who you are. Self-control is the key ingredient in all sexual expression. Without it, not only does society disintegrate, but a person becomes unpredictable and dangerous. Husbands and wives should aim to be imaginative, creative, and willing lovers. God designed that sex, unhampered by selfishness, be exciting, enjoyable, and fulfilling. Good sex, then, comes as the end result of a satisfying relationship. Should there be sex problems, including time pressures and sexual energy, ask God for help in solving the problem. Pray also that you might prioritize your life in such a way that you can give the energy, time, and creativity needed to enjoy a superior

0: The challenge of being married is learning to keep a relationship romantic, interesting, and alive through all the changing years of marriage. Continual challenges lie just ahead. Meet each challenge as it comes, enthusiastically and confidently. Keep an open heart to the one you have married, remembering that every couple goes through difficult stages. You'll find that working through each crisis leads to a stronger, more fulfilling, and more successful marriage, one that will last through all the years to come. What lies ahead is up to you. You can stay where you are, or you can look up. You can say, "Lord, I can't," or "Lord, I will." Nothing will happen through your own efforts, but much can happen when you open your life to divine power.
1: This completes the 6 topics in the Highly Effective Marriage series. If you have children, you'll enjoy another album in this series titled Smart Parenting. Nancy will again lead you through 6 sessions with such interesting subjects as how to help your child feel like somebody, how to listen so your child will talk to you, and how to talk so your child will listen, how to get your child to obey the first time you speak, miracle methods for turning irresponsibility into responsible behavior, sibling rivalry, all this and more in the powerful, entertaining, and practical Smart Parenting series. If you have teenagers or know some teenagers, you'll want to get them involved with another subject from the Keys to Happiness library. The album titled Smart Love for Teens and Young Adults covers the subjects of making friends with yourself, the most popular game on earth, the dating game, breaking up is hard to do, how to tell if you are really in love, touchy situations, and close encounters of a dangerous kind. This is powerful material in which Nancy offers each young person the opportunity to pledge themselves to sexual purity until the day they are married. Nancy also suggests that parents listen to the message to get themselves educated on these same subjects. If you have enjoyed the Keys to Happiness library, please recommend it to a friend. You can also visit us on the web at www.keystohappiness.com.
2: I used to enjoy worship times at church, but now the struggles at home just fill my mind all the time. I can't really get into praising God.
3: You know, sometimes we have to praise God no matter how we feel or what we're going through. God had promised David that he would be the next king of Israel. But then David found himself for years hiding in the wilderness, being chased by an insecure egomaniac named Saul. In those dark circumstances, David wrote Psalm 34.
2: I will bless the Lord at all times. His praise shall continually be in my mouth.
3: When he decided to praise the Lord, David's heart was lifted.
2: My soul makes its boast in the Lord. 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
3: 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With Seeking Him, I'm Nancy DeMoss Waugmuth.
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2: Since it was launched on April the 24th, 1990, the Hubble telescope has captured stunning images of the beauty of the universe. Circling the Earth 300 miles up, it's said to have revolutionized astronomy. The Bible says the heavens declare the glory of God and the firmament shows his handiwork, Psalm 19 verse 1. The images of space that can be seen today are mind-boggling, stunning. Now, consider that God created the heavens, wrapped the rings around Saturn, placed the sun in the sky, made the Milky Way, and perhaps another 2 trillion galaxies. What does creation say about the Creator? Today you'll see the sun or the moon, you'll feel a breeze or rain will fall, or you'll hear the song of a bird or the laughter of a child. God made it all, and he made you. Remember today that God is your Creator. John Bradshaw, It Is Written.
3: The hardest thing any of us face is to recognize our own guilt. The second challenge is, once we recognize it, do we own it personally and publicly? Rarely do we encounter others who quickly admit to being wrong. This is hard, isn't it? Fast talking and being defensive is our topic on this edition of Daughters of Promise. Hey, stay with me. I'm Christine Wurtzen. If I am addicted to someone else's respect and acceptance, being wrong is not an option. At all costs, I must talk my way out of situations lest someone around me come to the conclusion that I'm guilty. Self-defense can be developed into a cunning art form. I can do it so much that acquitting myself with great confidence happens like breathing. If I'm someone who has trouble admitting I've sinned, I must bring my shaky self to the arms of Christ. I have not yet understood my sin, the power of the cross, and Christ's love for me. Admitting guilt does not diminish me. It frees me to enjoy God's mercy. Never am I more attractive to others than when I'm humble. I'm aware today that some awful crimes have been committed against many of us. Those who sinned so greatly against us may not have admitted doing wrong, or worse, they owned it, but they show no remorse whatsoever. Evil appears to have won, but it is just an illusion. Until God makes all things right, we must live in a lifestyle of forgiveness. We must pray for our enemies and rest in the coming kingship of Jesus upon the earth. For Daughters of Promise, I'm Christine Wurtzen.
4: And he spake this parable unto certain which trusted in themselves that they were righteous and despised others.
5: Two men went up into the temple to pray, the one a Pharisee and the other a publican. The Pharisee stood and prayed thus with himself, God, I thank thee that I am not as other men are, extortioners, unjust, adulterers, or even as this publican. I fast twice in the week. I give tithes of all that I possess. And the publican, standing afar off, would not lift up so much as his eyes unto heaven, but smote upon his breast, saying, God, be merciful to me, a sinner. I tell you, this man went down to his house justified rather than the other. For every one that exalteth himself shall be abased, and he that humbleth himself shall be exalted.
6: In the beginning was the Word, and the Word was with God, and the Word was God.
7: Blessed are the pure in heart, for they shall see God.
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10: 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It might be a light tap on the shoulder. 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Don't allow fear to keep you from touching those who have indicated that physical touch is their primary language of appreciation.
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11: Now a look at your afternoon weather on Vacaville Fairfield Christian Talk Radio. Sunny today with a high near 87 and lows around 53. Partly sunny tomorrow with a high of 90 and lows around 55. For your Tuesday, sunny with a high near 84 and lows around 56. And for Wednesday, mostly sunny with a high near 90 and lows around 55. That's your afternoon weather on Vacaville Fairfield Christian Talk Radio.
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